0: manipulation, and a breakdown in district labor relations. The endorsed slate includes Janae Littrell for Area 3 against incumbent Gary Woods, Steve Mull for Area 4 against Robert Shield, and Pete Mergens in Area 5 against Jim Kelly. Trustees Wood, Shield, Kelly, and Scott Eckert reportedly met regularly to discuss board businesses in private texts and emails and have faced controversy and litigation for Brown Act violations, the Union Tribune reported. Their messages portray an insider circle of conservative board trustees and administrators who fought to maintain control of the district by retaliating against employees whom they viewed as opponents, as well as those who they viewed as disloyal. The board also voted to eliminate 61 positions despite strong public opposition. The cuts, approved during spring 2025, included all 9 teacher librarians, 23 teachers, 4 school psychologists, 10 vice principals, 1 principal, 2 program specialists, and 14 support staff, as well as 30 temporary certificated employees who were cut earlier that year. Additionally, public backlash against the Grossmont District's governing board involved the trustees giving themselves a massive 373% salary increase while simultaneously executing severe district-wide job cuts. This contrast in funding priorities triggered accusations of self-enrichment, ongoing public protests, a recall, and lawsuits. The lawsuits contend that district leaders advanced an anti-LGBTQ and anti-diversity agenda, including book bans, retaliation against library staff, and discriminatory personnel moves. At a forum in Lakeside earlier this month, the challengers discussed their efforts to unseat board members, asserting that the governing board members now up for re-election have abandoned the trust and needs of their constituents. Here are details on the challengers running in the November election against the Grossmont Union High School District's incumbent trustees. Janae Littrell, an educator, school safety expert, and mental health advocate, is running against Gary Woods for Area 3 in the El Cajon area. With a career spanning more than 25 years, she has earned national recognition for her pioneering work in student safety, mental health support, and human trafficking prevention. After the shooting at Santana High School in 2001, she led Project SHIELD, a comprehensive public high school safety initiative designed to mitigate violence, address student homelessness, and support families in crisis. In July 2014, Littrell testified before the U.S. Senate Committee on Health, Education, Labor, and Pensions regarding the vulnerabilities of high school youth to child trafficking and private rehoming practices. In addition to being endorsed by GEA, her campaign has actively emphasized political transparency with a case of her role in the Camp LEAD program, providing additional services to the school district free of charge. Littrell emphasized the importance of addressing barriers to learning, where she expressed concern over reduced academic performance even after declining enrollment after the lockdown of 2020. She took particular aim at her opponent, Gary Woods. "My opponent is all about AI," she said, adding that because student learning has shifted away from critical thinking, students will not be as properly equipped to handle technology, media literacy, and intellectual independence. Steve Mull is running to represent Area 4 against incumbent Shield. The district encompasses Lakeside and Santee. He retired from the Lakeside School District. He worked in the district for 34 years, 20 years as a Lakeside Middle School principal. His platform focuses heavily on expanding career technical education and STEM programs, as well as prioritizing targeted supportive academic plans for vulnerable student populations. Mull is running to shift the direction of the governing board toward a more student and teacher-centered approach. He received the Rick Smith Community Service Award for 2026. He's had support from labor and teachers groups and was endorsed by the Lakeside Teachers Association due to his public opposition to imposing last and final contract offers on educators. Mull noted that connecting kids to schools turns them around, adding, "If you want struggling kids to succeed, give them a violin. put them in a music program. Kids who participate in the arts do better in school. Moe referenced declining enrollment and said the board has turned away from helping students with learning deficiencies or other learning shortcomings. Both Moe and Luttrell said that it is important to have more diverse programs at school campuses and to be able to customize programs that work with students' and families' schedules. Pete Mergens is running against incumbent Jim Kelly for Area 5, a sprawling district from Alpine to Hamul. He served as a public school educator for 36 years as a math teacher within the district, primarily at West Hills High School. In 2019, he co-developed a collaborative district-wide integrated math 2 curriculum, earning him the district's Excellent in Innovation and Collaboration Award. His priorities for the school board involve advocating for return of essential district programs and personnel cuts by the governing board, including counselors and librarians, as well as the San Diego Youth Symphony Partnership, implementing fully resourced English learner, EL, strategies across campuses, opposing executive management tactics and pushing back against controversial administrative and layoff decisions made by the school board. Mergens said students will continue to have issues learning and excelling in school as long as they are unable to find clubs, libraries, and support among teachers and staff. One of the core foundations to a learning environment, Mergens stated, is how libraries are the heart of the school. He added that the governing board's firings of librarians in particular was never about libraries, but rather ideological spite to remove books at the inconvenience of students. As for the fired librarians, counselors, and teachers, Mergens emphasized that if the three candidates endorsed by the teachers' union are elected, they will shift the board majority and the new trustees will be able to restore key teaching and staff positions. Reporting for East County Magazine on KNSJ, this is John Tidwell.
1: This is East County Magazine's Crime Beat. On the streets, reporting on crimes impacting communities across our region, helping to keep you safe and informed.
2: This is Marie Johnson with a Crime Beat report. An arson suspect has been arrested for allegedly starting a fire that caused evacuation of homes in Spring Valley on May 25th. A Spring Valley resident reported seeing a man use a lighter to ignite a palm tree on Quarry Road near the Spring Valley swap meet site around 6:30 p.m. While firefighters battled the blaze, sheriff's deputies evacuated residents of the Spring Canyon townhomes on Spring Canyon Drive. At the same time, the California Highway Patrol and sheriff's deputies searched the surrounding area for the arson suspect. Deputies launched a drone to search a riverbed behind Quarry Road. The drone operator spotted the suspect and tracked him as he moved south towards Sweetwater Dam until a sheriff's helicopter arrived. Deputies arrested the suspect near the interchange of State Routes 125 and 54. The suspect, 35-year-old Miguel Hernandez, was searched and found in possession of several butane torches and drug paraphernalia. He also had an outstanding felony arrest warrant for identity theft. Hernandez was booked into the San Diego Central Jail on arson and drug charges, as well as for felony warrant. Thanks to the quick work of firefighters from the San Miguel Fire and Rescue, the fire was extinguished and affected residents were allowed to return home. No structures were damaged. The sheriff reminds the public to report suspicious activity by calling the San Diego County Sheriff's Office at 858-868-3200 or in an emergency call 911.
3: This is Felicia Tomagoy with a Crime Beat report. A Spring Valley man who is prohibited from owning firearms has been arrested after a search found unserialized ghost guns, ammunition, and gun parts in various stages of manufacture. Detectives from the Rancho San Diego Sheriff's Station, with help from the Sheriff's SWAT team, served a search warrant on April 21st at a home on Glen Canyon, Saoco, in Spring Valley. The search was part of an ongoing investigation into the illegal manufacture of unserialized firearms. The suspect, 52-year-old Jason Jefferson, was home when the warrant was served, according to Sergeant Geraldo Mateus. Jefferson was taken into custody and booked into San Diego Central Jail on firearm violations.
4: Now it's time for the Green Scene Report, highlighting energy, environmental, and sustainability issues in our community. This is Miriam Raftery with a Green Scene Report. The U.S. Fish and Wildlife Service has issued a proposal to open up 92 million acres of federal wildlife refuges nationwide to hunting and fishing, according to a press release issued by the agency. That's more than 95% of the lands in our nation's National Wildlife Refuge System preserves. Locally, that could include the San Diego National Wildlife Refuge that runs from Spring Valley and Jamul in East County west to coastal areas in Chula Vista. The National Wildlife Refuge System, established to conserve fish, wildlife, and plant resources, is the world's largest network of lands and waters dedicated to wildlife conservation. The system includes 573 national wildlife refuges and 38 wetland management districts, with more than 71 million visitors every year. The government is allowing for public comments on the proposed rule for 30 days, starting with the May 27th publication in the Federal Register. In a media release, U.S. Fish and Wildlife Service Director Brian Nesbitt called hunting and fishing traditional recreational activities that bring families and communities together. Nesbitt, a former game warden for Wyoming, says many national wildlife refuges, national fish hatcheries, and other Fish and Wildlife Service lands and waters already do offer hunting and fishing access that he says helps boost local economies and affords high-quality, publicly available recreational opportunities to all Americans. The effort advances President Donald Trump's priorities to expand access to public lands and cut what he calls unnecessary regulations. Now, the National Park Service has announced that it will simultaneously remove 114 regional park-specific restrictions across 36 locations, aligning hunting regulations in national parks with state laws. The national park system was created to preserve America's most significant natural, cultural, and historic resources, including wildlife. Here in San Diego County, the San Diego National Wildlife Refuge is the primary refuge affected by the Department of Interior's plans to expand recreation plans. In a social media post, Deb Merrill, a local wildlife photographer who used to live adjacent to the San Diego National Wildlife Refuge in Jamul, wrote, "The Nature Conservancy buys land to save it, then turns it over to Fish and Game for management, except the management almost always includes hunting. Those areas are far too congested with recreational users for this to be feasible. It's nuts," she says. Merrill adds that she has personally seen animals, including deer and coyotes, killed by poachers in the San Diego National Wildlife Refuge, as well as rare reptiles and threatened plant species stolen and sold. She concludes, "It was disgusting. Guess the word refuge means nothing. Money means more."
0: The La Mesa City Council voted 4-1 on May 12th to adopt a new electric bicycle safety ordinance prohibiting children under age 12 from operating Class 1 and Class 2 e-bikes within city limits. Councilmember Laura Lothian cast the lone dissenting vote. The ordinance was adopted under California's San Diego Electric Bicycle Safety Pilot Program, authorized through Assembly Bill 2234, and will take effect 30 days after adoption. For the first 60 days after the law takes effect, La Mesa Police Department officers will issue warnings only. After that educational period, violations may result in a $25 administrative citation. Parents or guardians can avoid paying the fine if the child completes an approved electric bicycle safety training course within 120 days of the citation. The ordinance applies specifically to Class 1 and Class 2 electric bicycles. Under California law, a Class 1 e-bike provides motor assistance only while pedaling and stops assisting at 20 miles per hour. Class 3 e-bikes, which can reach 28 miles per hour with pedal assistance, are already restricted statewide to riders age 16 and older. City officials said the measure is designed to improve safety for riders, pedestrians, and motorists while allowing continued use of e-bikes by teens and adults. In a statement released after the vote, City Manager Greg Humora said the ordinance focuses initially on education. He encourages riders and families to familiarize themselves with California e-bike laws, wear helmets, obey traffic rules, and ride respectfully in shared public spaces. Councilmember Genevieve Suzuki, who brought the item forward, urged her council colleagues to join the other San Diego County cities, including Coronado, Chula Vista, Poway, San Marcos, Carlsbad, and Santee, that have adopted similar restrictions. This is not a ban on e-bikes. It is a common-sense safety measure, Suzuki said. Councilmember Patricia Dillard supported the ordinance, arguing that e-bikes present different risks than traditional bicycles. She said they are a new form of transportation that combines the accessibility of a bicycle with the speed and power of a motorized vehicle. Because of that, they should be treated differently under the law. Dillard added that children may not yet possess the judgment needed to safely operate motor-assisted bicycles in traffic. Dillard also defended the city's decision to act before serious injuries become more widespread, adding, "Responsible safety policies do not mean we are against e-bikes. In fact, thoughtful regulation can help ensure e-bikes remain a safe and trusted transportation option for families and communities moving forward." Summing up her concerns, Dillard said, "Faster can lead to disaster." Vice Mayor Lauren Casares said she struggled with the decision before ultimately supporting the ordinance. She said, "It's better to have it and not need it than need it and not have it when it comes to something about public safety." Opponents argued the ordinance unfairly penalizes younger children and responsible parents while failing to address reckless behavior by older riders. Councilmember Laura Lothian said, "I believe that the proper way to protect kids and reduce danger on the street is actually to enforce already existing laws and rules. It's already against the law to ride your bike dangerously and do those wheelies." Lothian argued that teenagers, not younger children riding with parents, are the primary concern. Several residents also spoke against the ordinance during public comment. La Mesa resident Andrea Cryer, a mother of four young children, said she had not seen evidence showing collisions involving children under 12 riding e-bikes in La Mesa. She said, "This law would criminalize my kids riding to school with me beside them," adding, "We are good parents. We want our kids outside getting exercise, building autonomy and confidence, and reducing our carbon footprint with supervision, helmets, and respect for the rules." Instead of restrictions, she urged city leaders to invest in infrastructure and education. She told the council, "Let's make La Mesa the safest city for kids to ride their e-bikes instead of just taking them away. Fix behavior with enforcement and education and not react with a blanket ban." The ordinance also includes provisions allowing law enforcement to impound certain illegal electric motor vehicles that do not meet California's legal e-bike definitions. In addition, the city will be required to collect detailed enforcement data under state law, including the number of traffic stops, warnings, citations, and crashes involving underage riders. Reporting for East County Magazine on KNSJ, this is John Tidwell.
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6: A ballot measure coming before Lemon Grove voters is strictly for the birds. The measure would end commercial bird sales in the city. Instead, it would create a rescue-only model that would require pet stores to source birds only from animal shelters, humane societies, or nonprofit rescue groups. The Lemon Grove City Council voted 3-2 on May 19th to place the citizen-led initiative to ban the commercial sale of birds on the November ballot. The council had the option to adopt the ordinance outright, send it to the voters, or request a comprehensive impact report. Supporters of the ban secured enough signatures to have the city council directly adopt the measure into law. But only Mayor Allison Snow and City Council Member Jennifer Mendoza voted to adopt the ordinance without alteration. The rest of the council opposed ruffling feathers by skipping a public vote. They agreed with city staff's recommendation to allow voters to weigh in. Mayor Snow said, "I would like to see us save $50,000. She suggested the money would be better used to support opening the local recreation center. The initiative would restrict the sale of birds in the city of Lemon Grove, expanding the state of California's existing retail pet sale protections, which currently apply to dogs, cats, and rabbits, to include birds. The measure explicitly exempts poultry and birds raised for agricultural or backyard flocks. The initiative targets two local retail establishments, Lemon Grove Pet Supplies and Exotics, located on Main Street, has been a fixture in the city since 1989. But according to initiative backers, it has documented history of animal control complaints. Tropic Island Bird and Supply, which relocated from San Diego to Lemon Grove last year, also has animal control complaints on record, said advocates of the ban. Despite the concerns raised publicly about both establishments, Snow reported that neither store owner has spoken to the city council or attended any meetings related to the bird sales issue. Supporters launched the effort last December, fueled by concerns regarding the treatment of birds at local commercial establishments. On May 4th, the San Diego County Registrar of Voters officially certified that the initiative petition met the threshold required to qualify for council action. Councilmember Mendoza, who shared that she once owned cockatiels and has backyard chickens, was also prepared to enact the ban immediately. A substitute motion introduced by Councilmember Jessica Heredia and seconded by Councilmember Yadira Altamirano to place the measure on the ballot passed, with Councilmember Seth Smith joining them in the 3-2 vote. Heredia said, "I am a firm believer that I would like the voters to have a say in this," adding, "I believe in the democratic process." Lemon Grove City Attorney Kristen Steinke flagged potential legal exposure, noting that an affected business owner could attempt to sue the city for damages or reverse condemnation by claiming the law stripped away their profitability. Steinke clarified that the initiative text provides a built-in cushion. It takes effect immediately upon adoption, but delays active enforcement for 6 months. Smith noted that letting the measure go to the ballot might actually create a more legally robust defense for the ordinance against future court challenges. Several supporters spoke in favor of the bird sales change. No opponents appeared or submitted any correspondence to the city. Activists cited data showing that retail animal sales makes up just 4% of the $158 billion domestic pet industry, meaning local shops could pivot to selling bird food, cages, and higher margin accessories while hosting adoption events. Avian experts and local bird sanctuary leaders detailed the gap between commercial supply chains and the biological realities of exotic birds. Dr. Athena Giannopoulos, owner of Feathers and Fur Hospital, is an avian veterinarian who testified that she regularly treats young birds from pet stores that are seriously ill, including from infectious diseases, malnutrition, and severe stress related to early separation and lack of owner education. She added, "Tragically, many of these birds die." She noted that small birds can live 20 to 30 years, while larger parrots can surpass 50 years. Other speakers noted that pet birds are extremely vulnerable to abandonment when consumers realize the scope of the commitment. Kelly Flynn, director of the Parrot Education and Adoption Center, shared that retail sales without education have turned parrots into the most frequently rehomed pets in the United States, with the average parrot passing through 6 to 7 homes in its lifetime. Flynn said the organization has received 3,114 unique relinquishment requests since 2018. Since January 1st of this year alone, the group has received 92 unique requests, but the rescue can only successfully place about 30 birds into new homes each year. Isabel Estrada, executive director of Free Flight Exotic Bird Sanctuary in Del Mar, called parrots intelligent, sentient beings. They deserve better than the cycle of what she called excessive breeding and excessive poaching. If voters approve the measure in November, Lemon Grove will enlist the San Diego County Department of Animal Services to inspect stores and enforce the ban. Reporting for East County Magazine on KNSJ, this is Carolyn Vale.
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7: Welcome to 2026 Talks, where we're following our democracy in historic times.
8: How a nation enforces its laws is as important as the laws themselves. And to see a federal agency running around in mass, that's not a police force that I want. That's not an America I want. That's not freedom to me. That's oppression.
7: James Early with the Service Employees Union in California says Americans aren't happy with current immigration enforcement, and a recent Fox poll confirms well more than half disapprove. Congress is considering a Republican bill to give ICE and Border Patrol $70 billion more to carry out President Donald Trump's agenda until the end of his term. Legislation could pass using budget reconciliation, making it immune to a filibuster. As a result, it wouldn't include Democratic demands for agents to go without masks, wear ID and body cameras, and obtain judicial warrants before entering homes. Even some Republican lawmakers are opposed to Trump's unpopular anti-weaponization fund, especially ahead of the midterms. It's looking increasingly likely Congress will vote on the $1.8 billion the White House says could go to January 6th rioters and others. For now, a federal judge has stalled the fund. Possible Democratic presidential candidate and California Governor Gavin Newsom is vowing a 100% tax on all payouts to any resident of that state. Former Vice President Mike Pence is calling on the federal government to be as good as average Americans are.
9: When a natural disaster happens, whether it be in Michigan, Indiana, or anywhere in America, the next day the only thing you can't find in those neighborhoods is a parking spot. Because the American people come from everywhere to help people they've never met and will never see again put their lives back together.
7: Generally, Cliff Young with poll firm Ipsos Public Affairs says a new survey finds voters are in a surly mood, frustrated with Republicans' actions as well as Democrats' lack of action.
10: Americans are not happy. They're having problems making ends meet. I mean, obviously, gas prices are high, but so is the price of eggs and butter as well. And Americans feel that. I would say overall, they have a large disbelief that the system is working for them.
7: Other polls show Trump's working class base is eroding and increasingly frustrated, especially about prices. Kevin Roberts with the Conservative Heritage Foundation says Trump is stepping on his own successes by trying to do too much.
11: So many achievements in this administration, including confronting the great terror sponsor of the Iranian regime, which no president has done on this scale in 47 years. But by the same token, they're feeling the economic consequences of that.
7: An estimate of the recent rush of mid-decade redistricting started at Trump's behest says it could net the GOP 14 House seats in Texas, Florida, Missouri, North Carolina, Tennessee, and Ohio. Democrats could gain 6 seats from changes in California and Utah. A federal judge is blocking most of Trump's actions at the Kennedy Center. District Judge Christopher Cooper ordered the president's name be removed from the building and reversed the decision to close the center for a 2-year renovation. In response, Trump said he's relinquishing control of the Kennedy Center and turning it over to Congress, though it's not clear if he'll stay on as the chair of the center's board. I'm Edwin J. Vieira for Pacifica Network and Public News Service. 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
4: 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This is Miriam Raftery with this week's Destination East County. June is jumping with joyful events, including a medieval festival in Santee, star parties on Mount Laguna, the Descanso Day Parade and Fair, open farm tours at Oasis Camel Dairy in Ramona, La Mesa's Flag Day Parade, Hubble House tours in Santa Isabel, Cajon Cruise Nights, La Mesa's Classic Car Show, Julian's Town Square Music Festival, the Santee Summer Concert Series, and Rock Legends Three Dog Night at the Magnolia in El Cajon. A coalition of East County Community Service organizations led by Santee Kiwanis will debut Santee Summer Nights, that's Nights spelled K-N-I-G-H-T-S, a new regional medieval festival June 5th through 7th on the grounds of the historic barn on Magnolia Avenue in Santee. A public-private collaboration, this is being designed to fund local youth, family, and senior programs. The festival includes a ball on Friday, June 5th, followed by festivities June 6th and 7th, including jousting, archery, black powder demonstrations, and a queen's quest. Adhering to a strict medieval theme, organizers require all participants and decor to reflect period-appropriate lore from the 5th through the 15th centuries. There will be two entertainment stages as well as a beer and wine garden. Animals are prohibited on the grounds unless they're certified service animals. For more information and full details, visit SanteeSummerNights.com. And again, that's Nights, K-N-I-G-H-T-S. Star parties are back with the return of the Summer Visitors Program at the Mount Laguna Observatory atop Mount Laguna. The public programs will be held on Saturday nights in June, July, and all the way through August 15th, with a special bonus midweek viewing scheduled for Wednesday, August 12th. Operated by the San Diego State University Department of Astronomy in partnership with the U.S. Forest Service, the outreach initiative has been connecting the public with the cosmos in various forms since the observatory's dedication in 1968. Each event includes a lecture followed by stargazing through a 21-inch telescope, weather permitting. Bring a flashlight. Park at the lower visitors' parking lot on Morris Ranch Road, that's just off Sunrise Highway, between mile markers 21.5 and 22, directly across from the Wooded Hill Campground sign. For more information, you can call the observatory's hotline at 619-594-1415. You're invited to see James and Ann Hubble's acclaimed home and art studios near Julian, California. Docent-led tours are offered every Thursday through Saturday in June, starting at 10 a.m. An immersive art and nature experience, each 90-minute tour covers the art and architecture of famed architect and artist James Hubble amid the natural beauty of the Santa Isabel landscape. 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Descanso's first community fair was held back in 1899 under a tent near the creek. The tradition has grown through the years to include a parade and a community fair, which this year will be held on June 6th. The festivities take place at the historic Descanso Town Hall in Descanso, a small rural town east of Alpine. The parade rolls out from 9 a.m. with the fair starting at 10 a.m. Be sure to arrive early before street closures. The day of family fun includes live music by Too Little, Too Late, Reloaded, a kids' game zone, Food and beer, local vendors, a silent auction, and a raffle. So dust off your boots to enjoy the parade, fair, dancing, and fun galore. The parade includes floats, decorated vehicles, horses, walkers, tractors, classic cars, musical groups, and more. The 5th Annual Julian Town Square Music Festival will be held June 6th, starting at noon. 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

0: 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The iconic rock band Three Dog Night will perform at the Magnolia in El Cajon on June 18th at 6:30 p.m. The Grammy-nominated band had 21 top Billboard hits in the 1960s and 70s. Some of their best-known hits include Joy to the World, One, Mama Told Me Not to Come, Black and White, Shambhala, an old-fashioned love song, Never Been to Spain, and Easy to Be Hard from the rock musical Hair. 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La Mesa's Sunday at 6 Outdoor Concert Series kicks off June 21st with the San Diego Concert Band and Crowning of Miss La Mesa. The concert series continues each Sunday evening through June 26th, starting at 6 p.m. The concert will be held at Harry Griffith Park, featuring a variety of musical styles, including pop, rock, Latin, country, desert rock, jazz fusion, funk, and more. That's all for this week. We'll be back next week with more festivals, events, and attractions in San Diego's East County.
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2: Troubling details are emerging on the teens' shoulders behind the deadly attack at San Diego's Islamic Center on May 19th that killed three people before the teens took their own lives. 17-year-old Ken Clark was set to graduate in a few weeks from James Madison High School in San Diego. His mother called 911 to report him missing, stating that he was suicidal and had taken guns from the family household, the San Diego Union-Tribune reports. The guns used in the attack came from Clark's family home, according to CNN, which cites a law enforcement source. A search of the residence found 30 guns. 18-year-old Caleb Vasquez graduated from High Tech High in Chula Vista. According to NBC 7 San Diego, his father voluntarily removed guns and knives from the Chula Vista home because he was concerned his son was involved in suspicious behavior, idolizing Nazis and mass shooters. CNN reports that last year, law enforcement filed a gun violence emergency protective order after Vasquez was placed on a psychiatric hold to seize firearms in his parents' home amid concerns about the teenager's suspicious behavior. He had been in a mental health program up until the day before the shooting, a federal law enforcement official told CNN. In a statement, the Vasquez family says their son was on the autism spectrum and was brainwashed online. The family statement blames his radicalization in part on, quote, exposure to hateful rhetoric, extremist content, and propaganda spread across parts of the internet, social media, and other online platforms. Both shooters wrote and published online a 75-page manifesto titled The New Crusade, Sons of Terrence, a reference to a shooter who killed 51 people and injured 89 more in an attack on a mosque and an Islamic center in New Zealand in 2019. The manifesto includes hate speech against Muslims, Jews, Blacks, Latinos, and LGBTQ+ communities. The FBI and San Diego Police Department have announced they will not be releasing photos of the teen

0: shooters. So, to not give any platform to the hate the subjects wanted to spread. Reporting for East County Magazine on KNSJ, this is Felicia Tunongoi.
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2: The Mesa City Council members voted on May 26 to ask staff to analyze four proposed options to increase parking in the downtown village. Their proposals came after
3: Councilmember Laura Lothian,
2: Vice Chair Lauren Cazares, and a parking commissioner rode through downtown in a golf cart looking for hidden spaces that could be converted to parking.
3: Lothian
2: said downtown La Mesa is having a good problem, adding that due to increased popularity, the village has become more crowded, so finding parking has become more challenging. With new apartments under construction and expected to add to the parking problem, many residents have also called for more parking. Building a parking garage would cost millions of dollars and is unaffordable, Lothian noted. Instead, she and Cazares have proposed five options to better utilize existing space. If some or all of the options are approved, they could add between 15 and 100 new parking spaces at a minimal cost. Those options are, first, reduce the red curb on Allison Avenue just west of Coin House by 75 feet to create four new metered parking spaces for vehicles. Second, convert the loading zone in front of Turpin and Rattan on Palm Avenue to standard metered parking, creating two to three new spaces. This business has a private parking lot, so a loading zone isn't necessary. Third, relocate five La Mesa metal bike racks from La Mesa Boulevard to adjacent sidewalks without blocking pedestrian flow. Then restripe those spots as dedicated golf cart parking. If approved, La Mesa would be the first city in San Diego County with dedicated golf cart parking. Fourth, remove trees behind Pete's Place on La Mesa Boulevard, pave the area, and create five to six new parking spaces. Fifth, paint parking tees on several blocks of downtown streets, adding one or two new spaces on each block.
3: Lothian
2: notes that golf carts are a popular transportation trend that is growing, but carts are taking up spots that could be used by cars. If the city adds spaces specifically for golf carts, she also proposed dedicated motorcycle parking spaces. Lothian has publicized the ideas on social media. The only one that's drawn resistance is removing five trees. She said, as a Tree City USA participant, La Mesa manages 10,700 trees, including 6,700 on city streets. Lothian voiced hope for support if the five trees can be removed and five new ones planted in another location. The proposal includes only the portion of downtown east of Spring Street.
3: Lothian
2: said, we will come back later with the west side. Vice Mayor Cazares voiced support for temporary fixes to increase parking, adding support to also work toward the future and build a city that I hope is less car dependent, has more bicycles, and is more pedestrian friendly. Cazares said adding more spaces is crucial for our businesses, noting that most are small businesses owned by La Masons. She also expressed a goal to work to bring in more people to La Mesa, such as by expanding trolley service. She called the proposed parking additions a brilliant idea. Councilmember Genevieve Suzuki, who visits the village with her mother, noted that accessibility is important. She said, a lot of us are sandwich generations. She supports most of the ideas, but wants staff to find out why the long red curb on Allison Avenue was put there to begin them with. She also wants to find ways to encourage more people to take the trolley into the village, especially during Friday farmers markets. A financial advisor who owns a business in La Mesa Village told the council, definitely one of the biggest challenges we have is parking. He said his clients must assess parking availability in deciding when to visit his office, and that his family has sometimes had to circle for blocks to find parking when coming downtown for dinner. He voiced support for the creative approach to increase parking, adding, "All of this will create a more robust and welcoming downtown experience where our businesses thrive. The entire community benefits. La Mesa truly is the jewel of the hills. So I say let's make this easier for people to experience it." Lothian moved to ask staff to analyze the proposals and return with recommendations within 60 days. The motion passed unanimously. Reporting from La Mesa, this is KNSJ. This is Carrie Lynn Vale.
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4: Weeks after the city of El Cajon filed a lawsuit challenging California's sanctuary state law, the political and legal aftershocks are reverberating far beyond East County. What began as a local dispute has quickly escalated into a nationally watched test of federal versus state authority, drawing sharp reactions from residents, elected officials, legal advocates, and law enforcement agencies. Filed April 29th in Superior Court, the case pits the city of El Cajon against California Attorney General Rob Bonta over Senate Bill 54, the 2017 sanctuary law signed by then-Governor Jerry Brown. The law limits cooperation between local law enforcement and federal immigration authorities, prohibiting participation in immigration enforcement unless there are serious criminal convictions and judicial warrants. Now, the lawsuit continues to dominate headlines, fueling a broader national debate over immigration policy, public safety, and constitutional authority. El Cajon Mayor Bill Wells has become a presence on national media outlets, framing the lawsuit as a constitutional challenge with implications far beyond California. Wells claimed in a TV interview that the city received a tip that 52 undocumented children in the city were suspected victims of sex trafficking, but said the state told the city that checking on the children would violate state law. He added, quote, "That was when I knew we had to do something," unquote. Wells contends, quote, "Federal law is supreme. The Constitution is clear," unquote. According to Wells, taxpayers are not paying for the lawsuit, which is funded by the America First Policy Institute, a pro-Trump organization. California's SB 54, often referred to as the Sanctuary State Law, has long been a lightning rod in the immigration debate. The statute was upheld in 2019, after a challenge during the first Trump administration failed in federal appellate court, with the U.S. Supreme Court declining to hear the case. El Cajon's lawsuit, however, takes a different legal approach. City Council member Steve Goble, who voted in favor of the lawsuit, said the city is not attempting to relitigate whether the federal government can compel local enforcement of immigration law. Goble told East County Magazine, quote, "The Ninth Circuit said no. We are challenging it on different grounds," unquote. According to Goble, those grounds center on local discretion and public safety. He says, quote, "The lawsuit seeks to invalidate SB 54 because it takes away the discretion for us to remove people living in our city illegally who have been convicted of serious or violent crimes and to conduct welfare checks on every resident regardless of citizenship status," unquote. El Cajon's case is built on the theory that sanctuary policies violate U.S. Code Section 1324, which prohibits aiding and abetting illegal aliens who unlawfully reside in a jurisdiction. According to Richard Lawson with the America First policy, the provision of Section 1324 relied on in the current case was never addressed or analyzed by Ninth Circuit, so that decision does not control this case. Not all city leaders agree with the lawsuit. Councilmember Gary Kendrick, who voted against filing the lawsuit, voiced skepticism. He told East County Magazine, quote, "The first Trump administration sued to overturn SB 54. It went to the appellate court and Trump lost. The U.S. Supreme Court refused to hear it. After that, The El Cajon city attorney at that time said it is the law of the land, unquote. He added, quote, I want to follow the law, unquote. Attorney General Rob Bonta calls the lawsuit legally unfounded and politically motivated. In a statement, he added, quote, El Cajon should prepare for another loss, unquote. He denounced attempts to gaslight the public about SB 54, which already allows police to cooperate with immigration enforcement efforts to deport serious convicted criminals. Bonta adds, quote, SB 54 is a pro-public safety law that encourages witnesses and victims of crime to come forward and work with law enforcement. SB 54 has been upheld in court again and again, and we're prepared to defend it from a baseless attack once more, unquote. The lawsuit has drawn support from federal immigration authorities and conservative policy advocates, but opposition from advocates for immigrants. U.S. Immigration and Customs Enforcement officials in San Diego issued a statement commending El Cajon. It states, quote, we value our partnerships with local law enforcement, and they are essential to ensuring that dangerous individuals are not returned to our neighborhoods, unquote, ICE San Diego said in a statement. The America First Policy Institute, which is funding and leading the legal challenge, framed the case as a constitutional showdown. In a press conference, the Institute calls SB 54 a trap, adding, quote, if El Cajon police follow state sanctuary law, they risk federal prosecution. If they follow federal law, they risk state sanctions, unquote. El Cajon resident Marina Branham is a community advocate and member of Latinos en Acción. She said the lawsuit does not represent the residents of El Cajon, a majority of whom are people of color. She told East County Magazine, quote, this for us reiterates the mission to convert residents into citizens to encourage people to vote for representation in the city, unquote. She adds, quote, the city council continues to ignore its constituents. We don't have fair representation in the city. We're taking power to the people. This is the only way it's going to be real, authentic, and not paid for, unquote. The legal battle over sanctuary policies is not new. California's SB 54 was crafted during heightened tensions between state leaders and federal immigration enforcement during the first Trump administration. But El Cajon's lawsuit seeks to reframe the issue, not as a question of federal overreach, but as one of state interference with local policing and federal law. A case management conference is scheduled for October 2nd in San Diego Superior Court. The lawsuit seeks declaratory and injunctive relief, potentially setting the stage for a prolonged legal fight that could once again reach federal appellate courts and possibly beyond. For now, El Cajon remains at the center of a national spotlight while awaiting a court ruling. But one thing is clear. What began as a local lawsuit has become a flashpoint in America's ongoing struggle over immigration, law enforcement, and the balance of power between the state and federal government. Reporting for East County Magazine on KNSJ, the Network for Social Justice, this is Marie Johnson.
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0: Rapture by Cassia Velaza, performed at the Brooklyn Folk Festival. This is Democracy Now!, democracynow.org. I'm Amy Goodman. We end today's show with President Trump's escalating crackdown on First Amendment rights. A federal jury last week convicted three people, including a U.S. military veteran, of felony conspiracy charges over their involvement in an anti-ICE protest in Spokane, Washington, last June. The protesters are awaiting sentencing, face up to 6 years in prison. For more, we go to Spokane, where we're joined by one of them. Bajan Mavawala is a U.S. military veteran in the war in Afghanistan. We're also joined by Aaron Glantz, fellow at the Center for Advanced Study of Behavioral Sciences at Stanford University. His recent piece for The Guardian headlined, "Federal Jury Finds Army Veteran and Two Other ICE Protesters Guilty of Conspiracy." Before we go to Bajan, I'm wondering, Aaron, if you can talk about the significance of this term conspiracy. I want to go to a clip first of an interview that you did on PBS's NewsHour. This is former acting U.S. Attorney General Richard Barker on PBS NewsHour.
1: Nobody was really hurt. None of the protesters were hurt. Fortunately, none of the law enforcement officers were hurt either.
2: He was aware that other U.S. attorneys had been ousted for refusing to comply with Trump Justice Department orders, and he worried about his ability to act ethically if he stayed on the job. So he resigned.
1: I didn't feel in this case that a conspiracy charge that would carry a 6-year term of incarceration was true to who I was or who I wanted to be as a federal prosecutor.
0: So that's former acting U.S. Attorney General Richard Barker resigned, speaking to our guest, Aaron Glantz, on PBS NewsHour. Aaron, so talk about the significance of this conspiracy conviction. Just before we go to the military veteran who was convicted.
3: I mean, what we have here is a really large reach of the conspiracy statute. The charge here, conspiracy to impede or injure federal officers. What happened was a relatively minor demonstration at an ICE facility in Spokane, Washington. There was a Facebook post by the former president of the Spokane City Council about two Venezuelan migrants who were going to be according to him, unlawfully deported. A federal judge ended up freeing one of those migrants, saying his arrest was unconstitutional. A number of demonstrators showed up. Bajan was one of them. He went home. He was going about his life. And then a month later, the FBI showed up at his door and a number of other demonstrators and arrested them for conspiracy. The individual you just heard from, Richard Barker, was the head of the U.S. Attorney's Office in Eastern Washington State, and he declined to sign the indictment. He resigned. When I spoke with him, he talked about the fact that here you have a case where no protesters were hurt, no ICE agents were hurt, and yet a number of the demonstrators are facing 6 years in prison. At the same time, the killers of Renee Good and Alex Preddy in Minneapolis have not been prosecuted at all, and he did not feel good about that. He talked to me about being a Sunday school teacher and needing to go before his fellow church members and talk to them about right and wrong, and he didn't think he could stay in his job. And I think that that's ultimately what this case is about in some way. You're going to hear from Bajan in a second. I was really impressed with him the whole time I've been covering this case over the past year as somebody who signed up to serve his country in Afghanistan in 2021 when Afghanistan fell to the Taliban, helping individuals come to this country to avoid being killed by the Taliban, who helped the U.S. military, and then standing up for some of his fellow residents in Spokane when the Trump administration tried to unlawfully deport them, always standing up and now facing 6 years in prison.
0: So let's go to Bajan Mavawala. This is your first interview since your conviction for aiding the conspiracy, for taking part in this ICE protest. Bajan, Six of the nine people originally charged took plea deals, but you, Archer and Farrell, decided to fight. Now you've been convicted. Your response and why you decided to go to trial?
4: Yeah, I definitely felt like it was important to go to trial because if I had taken a plea deal, it would have essentially been me lying and saying that, you know, I did something that I didn't do. I didn't assault anybody. I didn't destroy any property. And the protest was largely peaceful. And I felt that it was very important to put that in front of a jury. And I think it's important to note that I was convicted of aiding and abetting, which was not included in the original indictment that I was arrested for back in July of last year.
0: Talk about why you decided to engage in this protest. You're a former U.S. Army. You're a U.S. Army combat veteran. You served in Afghanistan. Why put yourself on the line here?
4: I believe very strongly in the importance for people to be able to immigrate to the United States, for asylum seekers to find safety here. And I also very strongly believe in the people's right to address their government for things that they believe is wrong. And I saw a post on Reddit that said, you know, hey, these people are being unlawfully detained. And I had time and I said, you know what, I'm going to go down and do what's right. I'm going to go and tell them, hey, I do not agree with this. I think this is wrong.
0: Inspired by your arrest, your father, who we talked to, announced his congressional run in January will appear at a forum with other candidates Tuesday night. Have you heard from the incumbent congressman, Michael Baumgartner, since your conviction?
4: I have not heard anything from him. I'm not sure if he's made a statement or not.
0: And can you talk about your involvement since you were in Afghanistan and helping Afghan refugees come to this country, how you got involved with this work and how it inspired you to stand up against ICE?
4: My dad also deployed to Afghanistan around the same time that I did. And there was one of the guys that he had trained while he was there. He managed to get on one of the planes leaving as Kabul was falling, but his wife and young children were not able to. My dad asked if I could help to see if we could find a way to get them out of the country. And it just kind of snowballed from there. I mean, we ended up at one point, we had about 200 people on the list that we were trying to track, and we had to really significantly pare that down because I thought, you know, hey, this is something that's really important to do. I wanted to help those people.
0: Beju Mavawala, I want to thank you so much for being with us. And Aaron Glantz, fellow at the Center for Advanced Study of Behavioral Sciences at Stanford University, will link to your article in The Guardian. Federal jury finds Army veteran and two other ICE protesters guilty of conspiracy.
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8: Today on
7: Lawn Disorder. We look at the compiled shocking distortions by corporate media in its coverage of the Israel-U.S. attacks and genocide of the people of Gaza and the occupied territory.
8: Our guest, Professor Robin Anderson, is the author of The Complicit Lens, U.S. Media Coverage of Israel's Genocide in Gaza, which examines how the U.S. establishment media repeated Israeli talking points in the reporting of the war after October 7, 2023.
7: We then look at the movement to reform the cash bail system and the freedom given before a trial versus pretrial detention.
8: There's been a dynamite ruling in our favor in the California Supreme Court case. How will it affect California and the rest of the country? Stay tuned as we speak with attorney Carson White, who details the history and unconstitutionality of the cash bail system.
7: Stay with us.
8: I'm New York City attorney and author Michael Stephen Smith.
7: And I'm Maria Hall, Los Angeles civil rights lawyer.
8: For over 2 years now, the world has witnessed not only a devastating war on Gaza, but also a fierce battle over how that war has been covered in the media. We've seen headlines repeated before facts were verified. We've seen civilian deaths described in passive language that obscures responsibility. We've watched journalists, students, doctors, and even UN officials dismissed or marginalized when their accounts challenged official narratives, sometimes costing lives. 300 Palestinian journalists have been killed, many deliberately. All the while, independent reporting and social media footage taken by individuals on the ground show a different reality than the Israeli and U.S. government narratives that dominate mainstream media coverage. So what happens when the press stops acting as a watchdog and instead becomes an amplifier for state power? How can the public make informed moral decisions when reporting is shaped by concentrated political and corporate interests? And what obligations do journalists have when governments are pushing narratives in times of war? Our guest today will help us think thoughtfully and critically about these issues. Professor Robin Anderson once taught at St. John's University. She's now retired. She was a media critic, longtime scholar of war propaganda and political communication. Her new book, The Complicit Lens, U.S. Media Coverage of Israel's Genocide in Gaza, examines how major U.S. media institutions covered the war after October 7, 2023, and how corporate journalism helped manufacture public consent for catastrophic violence while narrowing the scope of speech and debate. Robin Anderson, a hearty welcome back to Law and Disorder Radio.
9: Oh, it's great to be here. Thanks, Michael.
7: Before we get into the substance of your book, I want to ask you about a story that we're still learning more about. A flotilla of European activists went to Gaza to bring aid. The Israeli military subjected them to unthinkable violence. Shockingly, it was Israel's own national security minister, Itamar Ben-Gvir, who released a video of the imprisoned activists and the audio of their screams. Since much of what we'll be talking about today is how the Israeli and U.S. governments downplay violence, what are your thoughts about this intentional release of video and audio by Israel?
9: Yes. Thanks, Maria. I think it really has to do with Israel's self-proclaimed superiority and that they have not been called to account by the international community, and they continue to escalate the awful escalating violence and brutality that they have perpetrated onto the Palestinians for so long. And now European leaders and everybody around the world saw how Israel was treating European citizens, putting them in stress positions on the Gvir tape. And The way initially Israeli and U.S. officials responded was, oh, Ben-Gvir, he's the real terrible person. His face has become the face of Israeli brutality. And a lot of the focus was, this is one guy. This is just this horrible person. Most people were angry, not at Israel and the actions and the way they treated the flotilla members, but against Ben-Gvir for making Israel look bad. As the story progressed a bit, and we found more and more testimony online of some of the flotilla members and who were kidnapped in international waters, and they told about being beaten, humiliated, many even raped. Shortly after Nicholas Kristof's piece in the New York Times about how Palestinians were being raped by dogs, this started to actually have a huge influence. I don't know how Israeli public opinion numbers could go down any further, but it went beyond just Ben-Gvir at that point, and that this seems to be Israeli standard procedure for anybody that they don't like. And so finally the Palestinians, the dehumanization of the Palestinians was bypassed. And that is to say, I think the world began to feel a little bit more that this really has to stop.
8: Robin Anderson, for listeners who haven't read your book, what's the central argument in The Complicit Lens?
9: Right. I think I'm really portraying these two different realities. One was brave Palestinian journalists on the ground documenting what was actually happening, testimonies, visual. It's been the most documented genocide ever in history, and yet the most contentious, the most denied. So that reality of the Palestinian journalists and then repeated all over our social media and internet platforms, independent and alternative media, international media, those realities were contrasted with this constructed mainstream media story. Sometimes I bring in the West, BBC, and some German outlets, but mostly it's U.S. establishment media that followed Israeli talking points using verbal gymnastics deliberately designed to obscure what Israel was doing and misdirect the public and deny Israel's violation of human rights, certainly the rules of war and international, and genocide. I'm kind of comparing these two very different lenses through which the genocide was portrayed. And of course, the mainstream media was a false reality, a constructed media reality.
7: Why did you feel your book, The Complicit Lens, needed to be written and published now, rather than years from now when historians would have had more distance?
9: You know, I see this book as part of the enormous reams of documentation and verifications of Israeli genocide. And I hope that it backs up the voices being raised globally. For many historical reasons, Israel was able to carry this out very rapidly, especially the starvation. It's so fast that it made our heads spin. And I think, for me anyway, watching the way it was portrayed, it can slip away if you don't document it.
8: You point out in your book, Robin, that the importance of language in a war coverage, including the choice of words, phrases, and even grammar. Talk to us about some examples of wording choices that you believe have shaped the public perception about what Israel is doing in Gaza. For example, the New York Times forbade its reporters from using the word genocide.
9: Right. And what they did by doing that, it wasn't just genocide, it was massacre, it was refugee camps, it was occupation, apartheid, all of the terms that we think of as the humanitarian lexicon that allows us to make an argument against genocide, a convincing and reliable argument against genocide. And they took those words out of the vocabulary. So journalists did not have the tools they needed to really explain what Israel was doing. And in fact, there were many ways in which the language was shaped, a lot by Israeli talking points, but a lot by the media themselves when they had to be very creative, when Israel said, oh, don't identify us as the ones dropping the bombs. So they were just explosions, right? They just came out of nowhere. You know, nobody knows where these explosions were coming from. And violence just erupted. And now in Lebanon, in South Lebanon, where they're doing the same thing they did in Gaza, violence just erupted the other day in the New York Times. It's true that the UN Secretary General Antonio Guterres established the phrase, a graveyard for children. But if you think about it, that was a very convenient phrase for establishment media, just to throw out as a graveyard for children. Well, who's creating the graveyard? Who's killing the children? So you need that context. You've got to put that back into the context. So it was very convenient for U.S. media just to not always wrap up with, you know, this is the mass murder of children. These are how many children have died since Israel started the genocide. And keep in mind that Guterres said that, a graveyard for children, in November, early November 2023, 10,000 Palestinians had already been killed by the Israelis. Various passive language in all kinds of ways. Then that if we could just look one more massacre, the flower massacre. And by this point, it was the spring of 2024. The Palestinians were being starved and Israelis were on top of the aid convoys full of flour. And on over the internet and on alternative and independent media, they were calling it the flower massacre because Israeli soldiers had fired upon the people as they approached the trucks trying to get the flour off of the aid trucks. And what the mainstream media called it were aid delivery chaos or food-related deaths, as if these trucks just kind of got into some bad luck and they started killing people. And, you know, it was up to journalists on the ground, such as the wonderful Ismail Al-Ghould, who reported for Al Jazeera on the flower massacre, whereby we could really know what was going on and compare what was happening on the ground to the way mainstream media was constructing these obscured, deliberately misdirecting and confusing stories that justified Israel's actions there over time.
7: Well, one of the themes in your work is manufacturing consent. How do you see that happening in media coverage about Gaza and Israel, both before October 7th, 2023, and after?
9: Right. I think before October 7th, our mainstream media did a very good job of manufacturing consent for the Israeli point of view. I document that a little bit in chapter 4, I think, of my book called The Compromised Media Landscape, where a lot of the Israeli lobbying groups had pretty much succeeded in, you know, taking a lot of criticism out of our public spaces and in civil society, and likewise in the press. But after October 7th, after the initial coverage, if you recall, where the Israeli foreign ministry and these people were actually basically admitting that they were going to start a genocide. They said these people are animals. Dehumanizations, the first thing you need to for a genocide. And then saying, we're openly admitting that they were going to basically destroy the civilian infrastructure, which is, again, against the rules of war. We're going to stop the electricity. We're going to stop the food. We're going to stop any aid. We're going to stop your water. They said all of those things. And that we're going to leave it a tent city. You wanted hell, we'll give you hell. And theirs was not pushed back by the Israelis. But this was mainstream media allowed them to say these things without pushback. So, however, with the Palestinian journalists on the ground after October 7th, basically telling us these truths and giving us an actual description of what it was like in Gaza under Israeli bombs and everything else they were doing. Because particularly the younger generation who gets most of their news over their handheld devices, they rely on the internet for their whole knowledge about the world, and on their phones and whatnot. They knew what was going on in Gaza. And so the manufacturing consent, I think, was about creating this propaganda bubble with world elites, the, you know, military-industrial complex, and anybody who wanted to wage war, as long as they saw it in the establishment media, they felt pretty good about things, you know, and they could continue it as long as they had the establishment media. And that's who the established media, I think, was directing their stories toward and complicit with. Certainly not global publics and the people in Gaza.
8: This is Attorney Michael Smith. I'm here with my co-host, Attorney Maria Hall. We're speaking with Professor Robin Anderson, who's just written a very fine book called The Complicit Lens. Robin, you compare mainstream coverage with social media and independent coverage. What do you think the alternative sources capture that the mass outlets missed?
9: Right. Yes. Well, we've talked about their documentation on the ground. But the other thing that alternative and independent media and many international outlets, so there has been some good reporting on many of them, especially Al Jazeera, of course. But what they did was they also talked to the aid groups. They talked to the UN, Euromed monitor sources who are on the ground in Gaza, and Doctors Without Borders, you know, Amnesty International, Human Rights Watch was doing also collecting a lot of this information. And this was coming out as a way to contextualize what the Palestinian journalists were documenting. And that coverage was excellent in Common Dreams, Electronic Intifada, MondoWise. You know, I don't want to keep saying everybody because I'll miss something, but the alternative media and independent press in this country did a fantastic job explaining all of the things that, for example, the New York Times and CNN directed their journalists not to say. And they really informed us about the rules of war and how Israel was violating, it was engaging in disproportionate violence, collective punishment, making the civilians pay for what their leaders do, how the occupation, which the New York Times couldn't say, was taken out of understanding the history of what was happening in Gaza and the Palestinian occupied territories.
7: Robin Anderson, you talk in your book about the death of journalists and aid workers in Gaza. Why do you think their stories received relatively little attention in the U.S., certainly less attention than many observers expected?
9: I think that the U.S. establishment media, first of all, to tell their stories that they were on the ground documenting, would have exposed their standardized media frames that were following only Israeli talking points. It was a topic they didn't want to get into. They did not want to tell the American public or their readers or viewers that they were closed out of Gaza and that none of what they were saying was based on documentation. I suppose, at some elitist point of view, didn't consider the journalists in Palestinian journalists legitimate for some reason. Whatever the reasons were, they downplayed it and abandoned their own peers on the ground in a war zone that were being targeted and killed. And as the genocide continued, you know, they would first hit some Palestinian families. They also killed their families. Israel became so empowered with the lack of accountability that they openly started just some of the best journalists that remained at the end of 2024 and even into 2025. They would just identify them as terrorists. And anyone Israel identified as a terrorist, like Hamas, anybody could be hit, or anybody who was housing Hamas. So all of the hospitals had to be destroyed because Hamas was in the hospitals. According to international law, even if Hamas was in the hospitals, they were still obligated to protect the doctors and civilians within those hospitals. Israel got away with a lot by simply saying terrorists were everywhere. So then the journalists became terrorists, and aid workers and the UNRWA people were terrorists because they were somehow affiliated with Hamas. And the U.S. media never never exposed those false claims and that overarching word terrorist that put an X on everybody's back and allowed them to be murdered by Israel.
8: Robin, I just want to add that our listeners who want to get your book can get it. They don't have to go to Amazon. They can get it from orbooks.com, orbooks, O-R, either or, orbooks.com. Get it directly from the publisher. Robin, talk about the boundary between criticism of Israeli government politics on one hand and anti-Semitism on the other. How do you think journalists and editors should navigate that terrain?
9: I think they should unpack it in every way that many, many people have already unpacked it and decoded it. I think that it's kind of a fiction to make this overarching statement that if you criticize the state of Israel, you're being anti-Semitic. I think that anti-Semitic means that you are against all Jews and that you are prejudiced against the Jewish religion and Jewish culture. I think it's been a gimmick. And in my book, I write about how a journal article identified the attacks on criticisms of Israel, and it was mostly politicized. It was a politicized attack. I think journalists could point out the ways in which if the world looks on all Jewish people as perpetrators of a brutal genocide, aligning themselves with the likes of Ben-Gvir and some of the other ones, that in itself is a terribly dangerous position for the world's Jewish population to be in. And indeed, I think we've found the increase in actual anti-Semitism. The way that the Israeli lobby has altered the numbers is by calling it right after October 7th, saying that these anti-Semitism numbers have gone up and anti-Semitism is much more rampant than it was then after Hamas, somehow because it was Hamas's fault. They've factored in pro-Palestinian demonstrations. Pro-Palestinian demonstrations are not anti-Semitic necessarily. They are anti-genocide. And I think we need to be calling them anti-genocide. Even though the ADL, for example, said that they hadn't factored in demonstrations with their big number that raised the incidence of anti-Semitism by 400%. The Intercept actually exposed that indeed they had included Palestinian and anti-genocide demonstrations into those numbers. So I think that this charge has been used to silence freedom of expression and the voices of Americans. And ironically, Michael, as we all know, especially in New York City, most of the major actions right at first against the Israeli genocide was carried out by Jewish Voice for Peace and the brave young Jewish members who really vocally came out and said, not in our name, Jews against the genocide.
8: I think that those young people, by their actions, redeemed the reputation of Jews.
9: Yes, I do too.
7: Robin, in your book, you examine how student protests and dissent movements have been portrayed in mainstream media. What struck you most about the way those protests were framed?
9: In New York City, particularly at Columbia University, Maria, I think the biggest misnomer and the way they really distorted what was going on with student protests there on that campus was that they identified them as outside agitators. These were students who were right in the mainstream of the debate about genocide. And at that point, polls were showing that the American public was already thinking that the United States and in favor of the United States not sending any more weapons to Israel and stopping with the military stuff. On Columbia campus, there was an adjunct professor who had been hired by the university. She was also the counterterrorism consultant to Eric Adams, the then mayor of New York. She was also had an office in Tel Aviv with this, you know, and she was tied very much to the security forces. This adjunct professor at Columbia is the one who talked about the outside agitator frame applied to the students on campus. And what that frame did was not only just completely distort what the students were doing, but it allowed, and that narrative framework invites violent response. These are terrorists, these are outside agitators, and therefore we have to go in and crush them. And that's what the NYPD did. What the students were actually doing is that they were very well aware of what was going on. When they renamed the hall at Columbia, the banner came down. It was Hind Hall. Hind was the Hind Rajab was the young girl, 5-year-old in the car. This incident happened at the end of January. 2 months later, barely 2 months later, the students identified her and this story where the Israeli tanks had killed a young woman in a car using 335 bullets. And of course, we get the voice of Hind Rajab as a feature film afterwards. So what was happening on campus was education, and it was, and I write in my book that it was like a beloved community. It was people coming together and trying to find pathways to deal not only emotionally, but politically.
8: Robin Anderson, before we ask you for your final thoughts, can you tell us how our listeners can get your book?
9: Yes, it'll be distributed in bookstores in early June, pretty soon. But the best way to get it, I think, is to go onto the OR Books website and order it from the publisher. And they'll send it out right away.
8: That's orbooks.com.
9: Yes.
7: Robin, what does this moment tell us about the broader state of corporate media in the United States, beyond Gaza specifically?
9: Well, speaking of the corporate media, it's exactly that. And what we seem to have seeing a pattern of this very dangerous kind of elite capture of the corporate media, where we have the Ellisons, who are very connected to Israel and professed Zionist, and then the likes of whom David Ellison can become the head of a media conglomerate, basically dismantle our legacy media. I mean, CBS News, with all of its faults, it is one of the primary American legacy medias. It's the network of Edward R. Murrow. And now they put an actual self-proclaimed Zionist fanatic at the head of it. Barry Weiss knew nothing and still knows nothing about how to run a network. She never had any experience in television. She never even produced a television story. And she's successfully dismantled the network. They took CBS News off the radio and are proceeding to make 60 Minutes, you know, just a shell of what it once was. And I think it illustrates the problem with corporate and government elites' influence on our legacy media. And we need to start really looking at that very closely and moving back to a situation where we to de-conglomerate the media and break them up, kind of like we did Standard Oil at the turn of the 19th century. It's a very dangerous moment, and I think we need to really think of alternatives.
7: Well, Robin Anderson, thank you so much for joining us today on Law and Disorder. 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
8: It's a terrific book you've written, and I think that our listeners appreciate your work. 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
9: Thank you. It was great to be here.
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7: Innocent until proven guilty. That principle has stood at the center of the criminal legal system in the United States for centuries. But in the real world, enjoying freedom before a trial often depends less on guilt or innocence and more on access to money. According to the Prison Policy Initiatives, among other sources, at least 400,000 people are in jail awaiting trial. In other words, they are legally innocent and have not been convicted of a crime. Still, they remain behind bars. Many are there solely because they cannot afford bail. Supporters of the cash bail system claim it ensures people will show up to trial and therefore protects public safety. critics point to the unfairness of cash bail. It punishes poverty, pressures people into guilty pleas before their day in court, tears apart families, and deepens racial and economic inequality. Out of this evolving debate, the bail reform movement was born. And on April 30th, 2026, the California Supreme Court gave the bail reform movement the boost it needed. In the closely watched case, In re Kowalczyk, the California Supreme Court unanimously affirmed constitutional limits on pretrial detention and expanded on earlier rulings that challenged wealth-based incarceration. The decision is already being viewed as one of the most significant state court rulings on bail and pretrial liberty in recent years, with possible implications far beyond California. Our guest on this subject is Carson White. Carson is a supervising attorney at Civil Rights Corps, where she raises systemic challenges to the criminalization of poverty. She currently leads CRC's California RIP Project, which trains public defenders statewide and has litigated hundreds of pretrial habeas petitions, raising the issues ultimately decided by In re Kowalczyk. Carson is a graduate of Stanford Law School and the University of Texas at Austin. Carson White, welcome to Law and Disorder.
11: Hi, thank you so much for having me.
8: Carson, before we get into the details of Kowalczyk case, start us off with a brief history of money bail in the United States, please. How do we go from the principle of innocent until proven guilty to a system where so many people are jailed before trial simply because they can't afford to get out?
11: Sure. So bail is a really old mechanism. It actually dates back before the existence of criminal courts to the Norman invasion of England in like the very first century. Money bail, though, as we know it today, is extremely recent and really had its earliest roots in like the post-Civil War Reconstruction era in the U.S. And the era of mass money bail as we know it today really didn't occur until the 1980s. So if we back up initially, bail around America's founding, you know, at its inception, had nothing to do with money at all, really. It was much more about reputational capital. So folks were released from custody pretrial under what are we would now call unsecured bonds, like what they have in the federal system. So someone in the community would stand up and stand surety for you, which is to say they would, in theory, be on the hook for some amount of money if you failed to appear for court, if you fled. In practice, that money was really never collected, and it was much more about the reputational capital of having someone in the community stand up and say, I vouch for this person. You know, as cities grew in particular, there was this, like the earliest bail bonds industry popped up around the Tombs Jail in New York City, which were people would stand outside and say, for a fee, I will go in and pretend to be your loved one's cousin or uncle or boss, whatever it may be, and stand surety for them. And so there was this really early version in like the late 1700s of a moral panic where newspapers all across the country were running these alarmist articles about what they called straw bondsmen, right? The possibility that these people were going free with absolutely no oversight. And this was particularly true like in California and in the Western colonies where people, you know, it was boom towns popping up. There just wasn't the tight-knit reputational capital society that could exist on the East Coast where people knew each other and there were relatively smaller towns. So states across the country or territories across the country started passing laws that allowed courts to investigate people who were offering to stand surety, right? To ask for follow-up questions. Can you prove that you know this person? Can you prove that you actually have this amount of money? And still, I should say, even that unsecured bond where nobody paid money up front was calculated to be affordable, right? It wasn't the case that courts were, as we're seeing today, just demanding some amount of money. And then if a person couldn't come up with that or didn't have those resources, if the person, you know, if the bail would ever become due, they were incarcerated. It was really calculated to what would be affordable for the person. And that took a long time. So people ended up being in custody, you know, for days to weeks while everybody got their paperwork in order and they were able to have a hearing. And so California actually was the first state that passed a law that said if the defendant wanted to, rather than waiting for that hearing, they could pay the money up front themselves and be released immediately. And in very short order, we saw the very first bail bondsman that we would recognize today, where akin to what was happening back in New York, they would say for a fee, we will post the money on your behalf. So that's how the bail bond industry came to be today. It proliferated and spread across the country. It's today only the United States and the Philippines have a for-profit bail bond industry. And it was still a relatively small thing until the 1980s, because for hundreds and hundreds of years, bail was understood to only be related to whether or not someone would return to court. The way that it was supposed to operate was you put down, you know, some amount of money. If you returned to court at the end of your case, you got that money returned to you. If you didn't, the court kept the money. And that was an incentive structure that was created to help ensure that you made your court dates. Of course, we know now that it's wildly ineffective, and things like text message reminders are far, far more effective than money bail ever has been. But that was the purpose of it. It had nothing to do with public safety. And then in the 1980s, in a case called United States v. Salerno, the United States Supreme Court approved for the very first time a scheme that would allow for outright pretrial detention for public safety. And the thinking went, well, if courts can detain people outright for public safety pretrial, surely they can take these measures shorter than that, right? Setting financial or non-financial conditions for public safety. And so when we saw that, we saw states across the country, this is like in the late 1980s, start amending their bail schemes to require courts to consider quote unquote public safety when setting money bail. A little wonky thing is that most states actually, you can't forfeit your money bail if you commit a new crime or violate the non-financial conditions of release. It still really only has to do with whether or not you appear for court. But courts were tasked with this really impossible calculation of, well, how much money that you won't ever forfeit if you commit a new crime will assure public safety. And so what states did, county in California, it's county by county, some places it's statewide, is they came up with these things called bail schedules, which are like menus where one side of the bail schedule lists every single thing you could be arrested for. The other side lists a price, and a judge deciding whether to release someone pretrial could look at that menu and say, okay, you're accused of these three offenses. The bail prices for those are A, B, C. We add them up and your bail amount is however many dollars that is. And if you can pay it, you're free to go. And if you can't, you have to stay incarcerated. And so very quickly after we saw the proliferation of bail schedules, the pretrial detention population across the country skyrocketed. And we saw the numbers really flip in the federal system in particular, where before 1980, it was really very rare to have someone incarcerated pretrial because they couldn't afford bail. And now it's most people are incarcerated pretrial. Who are incarcerated pretrial are there because they can't afford bail in the federal system.
7: Well, Carson, thank you for that background. Let's talk about the Kowalczyk case itself, or more specifically about Gerald John Kowalczyk. How did he end up in jail in the first place? And how did his case end up in front of the California Supreme Court?
11: Sure. So Gerald Kowalczyk is an elderly, disabled, unhoused man living in California. And he has a long criminal history, a lot of interactions with the criminal system just due to that status as a disabled, unhoused person. And so in early 2021, he was arrested for attempting to use someone else's credit card to buy a meal. He had found some number of credit cards at gas stations around town. This is in San Mateo, California. People had left them on the floor or at the gas tank, what have you. And he had picked them up and held on to them for weeks without ever using them, or months in some cases. And then one day in the dead of winter, he went into a Five Guys and asked to buy a cheeseburger. He then used the credit cards to try and buy it and swiped through until he found one that worked. Afterward, he had a change of heart. He asked the cashier to refund the cheeseburger to the credit card, threw all the credit cards away, and left without taking the cheeseburger. The San Mateo County District Attorney charged him with one count of felony identity theft for every time he swiped a credit card. So when he was brought into court, the court looked at that bail schedule we were talking about earlier and added all those charges up and said that he would have to pay $75,000 in order to be released pretrial, which of course he didn't have. And he then brought a bail motion asking for bail to be set in relation to his ability to pay, which was a decision that the California Supreme Court had issued previously in Ray Humphrey. I'm sure we'll talk about that a little bit more later. But the court, in response, rather than setting bail in an amount he could afford to pay or releasing him on non-financial conditions, just ordered him detained without bail altogether. And after 6 months in pretrial custody, I'm sure we'll talk about that a little bit more later, but the court, in response, rather than setting bail in an amount he could afford to pay or releasing him on non-financial conditions, just ordered him detained without bail altogether. And after 6 months in pretrial custody, the district attorney

0: in another case called In re Harris. And so it dismissed Mr. Kowalczyk's petition as moot because he was no longer in custody and they had decided this issue. But his attorneys appealed to the California Supreme Court, raising this other question, which was whether or not his detention violated the right to release on bail under the state constitution. And these are clauses, there is no federal corollary. There was, like, in the 1700s, a National Bail Act, which had a right to bail provision, and 41 states still have them in their state constitutions. But essentially, it delineates categories of people who are eligible for pretrial detention from people who have to be released. And in California, those categories are essentially capital offenses, violent felonies or sexual assault felonies, or felonies where you've threatened someone with violence, where there's, you know, sufficient evidence of your guilt and dangerousness. And so the question that was asked to the California Supreme Court was whether or not Mr. Kowalczyk, who was not accused of any act of violence or threatening violence, could be detained under the state constitution. And then the Supreme Court granted review, kicked it down to the Court of Appeal to issue an opinion, which it did, and then the case went back up to the California Supreme Court, where it lingered for a couple of years, actually, before they finally issued a decision in late April of this year.
1: Attorney Carson Wright, could you walk us through the California Supreme Court's opinion in the Kowalczyk case? What legal precedents did it rely on, and what protections did it reinforce?
0: Sure. So I think to understand Kowalczyk, we have to talk a little bit about N. Ray Humphrey, which is a case the California Supreme Court decided in 2021. And in that case, they struck down the bail schedule scheme that I was describing earlier. They held that it was unconstitutional for courts to decide who could or couldn't be released based on whether they could pay some arbitrary amount of money. And so the court announced basically that if someone was going to be held in custody pretrial, it could only be after hearing with rigorous procedural safeguards, where the court found by clear and convincing evidence that nothing short of detention, no non-financial or financial conditions of release, could reasonably assure public safety or their return to court. And if a court was going to set a financial condition of release, that is money bail, right, they had to first of all find that it was necessary, that non-financial conditions wouldn't be enough, that money bail was actually necessary. And then it had to be set in relation to the defendant's ability to pay and in consideration of a defendant's ability to pay, so that the court would know whether or not they're even in the realm of imposing detention orders. And the court grounded that ruling under the state and federal rights to equal protection and due process, which are kind of overlap with the state right to bail clause. So there's this big outstanding question after Humphrey about, well, what about this other provision? Does it actually delineate, you know, based on charges and dangerousness, folks who can be detained? Or is it enough just to make these other findings under these other constitutional provisions? And in either case, can courts bypass those state constitutional restrictions limiting detention to dangerous offenses where folks would be dangerous if released by just setting intentionally unaffordable money bail? In other words, would Mr. Kowalczyk's detention have been okay under the state constitution if, instead of ordering him detained without bail, the court had just left that $75,000 money bail order in place? And the California Supreme Court held, first, that the right to bail was still good law under the constitution. There had been some very silly arguments from the district attorney that it had been silently repealed by this other constitutional provision, which the court rejected, and then held both that the right to bail entitles you to actual release. In other words, that courts can't impose any condition of release that would result in your detention, including unaffordable money bail, and then made explicit that unaffordable money bail in California is actually unconstitutional in all cases. So regardless of whether or not someone is eligible for detention, if a court is going to set money bail at all, it has to be within the defendant's ability to reasonably afford it. And they grounded that under the Equal Protection and Due Process Clause of both the state and federal constitutions, which was the source of Humphrey, but also under the Excessive Bail Clause. They held that unaffordable money bail was per se excessive under the state and federal constitutions because detention is not a purpose that's permissible for bail to be set. And then, of course, if someone is entitled to the release on bail under the state constitution, it would also violate that provision in order setting unaffordable money bail.
2: You're listening to Law and Disorder. I'm attorney Maria Hall, and here with my co-host, attorney Michael Smith, we're speaking to Carson White, supervising attorney with Civil Rights Corps, about a new California Supreme Court decision that gave a big boost to the bail reform movement. Carson, what are the immediate consequences of the Kowalczyk decision?

0: decision. Are there people currently in jail awaiting trial who are eligible for release? And if so, is there anything special they need to do to get out?
1: Yeah, it's a really exciting moment. There's certainly are people who are currently in jail and who are accused only of misdemeanor or low-level nonviolent offenses who are there because they can't pay their bail. And we're hopeful that those people will be released as soon as possible. How exactly courts are going to comb through their jail population to figure that out, I think varies county by county. Some counties are, you know, have appointed task forces to look through and created special calendars in order to address those cases. In short, if someone is in jail in violation of Qualtrics, they need to bring a bail motion as quickly as possible, asking to be released in light of the new opinion.
2: Carson, let's turn now to the court of public opinion. Opponents of bail reform often say that not locking up people unless they can afford bail will threaten public safety. What does this research actually show about who gets detained before trial?
1: Sure. So I think first we have to talk about the reality of how our bail system currently works. First of all, as we talked about, there's in California and in most places across the U.S., there's absolutely no connection between money bail and public safety unless it is set so high that the person just stays in jail. And that's because you don't forfeit your money bail if you commit another offense or violate the non-financial conditions of release. The only way you would forfeit money bail is if you failed to appear for court. That's one point. It actually has never had anything to do with public safety in California and most other places. The second point is that something like 98% of people in California go through bail bonds companies in order to post their bail because they can't afford the whole amount. And that's true, you know, at similar rates across the country. And when someone posts money through a bail bonds company, what happens is they pay, or their family members pay more often, somewhere between a 5 and 10% fee of the total bail amount that is gone to them no matter what. And then the bail bondsman takes on liability for that bail. They never actually put money down with the court either. So there's never actually any money changing hands. And when you go through a bail bonds company, that money is lost to you whether or not you come back to court. So there's actually really not even any incentive to come back to court even through money bail anymore. It's just this fee that people are paying to private bail bonds companies in order to get out of jail. And money bail has basically no relationship to rates of return to court or likelihood of reoffending while out of custody. And that non-financial conditions like providing people bus tokens to make sure they can get to court and texting them to remind them of their court dates are far, far more effective than money bail ever has been. We also know that pretrial detention is itself criminogenic, which is to say that if someone is incarcerated pretrial, they're actually much more likely to wind up back in court in the future and are much more likely to commit an act of violence, all else equal. And that's perhaps not surprising because pretrial detention is so destabilizing. Oftentimes people lose their housing, they could lose custody of their children, they could lose their jobs, they could lose access to medication or mental health treatment or substance use treatment while incarcerated, and then are released with virtually no support in a much less stable position than they were when they were initially arrested. And oftentimes with a conviction that makes it much harder for them to get housing, get a job, regain custody of their children and all these other things. So we know it's actually bad for public safety to have a system where most people are incarcerated pretrial, especially without any disregard to whether or not they need to be there in the first place. You know, although it is rare, the vast, vast majority of people who are released pretrial do not reoffend and do make it to all their court appearances on time. But it is inevitable that someone who's released pretrial will, you know, commit another crime and even tragically commit an act of violence while released pretrial. And there will be, you know, lots of headlines and moral panic articles about how, you know, this is the result of our most precious constitutional rights, and maybe we should reconsider whether we want those. And the other side of it, right, which I've just been describing, that destabilizing effect, the criminogenic effect, is a little bit more invisible. It's really hard to prove a negative and to say, yes, there might be this one or handful of instances where people committed offenses while out of custody, but look at the cost of that, which is thousands and thousands of people who have been unjustly in jail and separated from their families and separated from their work and their housing and all of their loved ones.
2: Critics of bail reform sometimes use the phrase cashless bail as if it means no accountability. Can you explain the difference between eliminating wealth-based detention and eliminating judicial oversight altogether?
1: Sure. I think there's a couple important things to tease out here. One is that, first of all, courts still retain the ability to, and after Kowalczyk, impose money bail orders. It just has to be money bail as it's intended to operate, which is an amount the person can afford that they will lose if they fail to appear for court. So courts don't even lose that power. And of course, courts in California retain the power to detain outright people who are accused of acts of violence, whom the court believes would act violently if released, no matter how much money they pay, right? They could detain those people without bail. And in every case, courts retain the power to impose conditions of release designed to protect public safety, which money bail doesn't do in the first place, such as, you know, ordering folks to check in with pretrial services or attend alcohol or substance abuse treatment, reside at a certain address, impose stay-away orders, and even in really serious cases, abide by home detention or wear GPS ankle monitoring. So there are, you know, all sorts of measures that courts can take in order to address public safety concerns outside of just ordering someone detained because they can't afford a specific amount of bail. The next point, I think we'll get into this in a moment, is that the entire system is designed to be one of accountability, right? That's what our criminal punishment system does. But it's really very important that that punishment and that accountability comes after a trial with a full panoply of protections. Oftentimes, the system that we have now, where folks are quote unquote facing accountability with cash bail, is that they're paying a fee to a bail bonds company before they've ever been found guilty of anything. People who are innocent are forced to do this too, and they lose that money forever. So it's not actually operating as an incentive structure for any reason, and certainly not for public safety.
0: Carson, something you mentioned about pretrial detention can pressure innocent people into pleading guilty just so they can get out of jail. How does that dynamic affect the fairness of the entire legal system and mass incarceration for that matter?
1: Sure. The entire legal system as we have it, the entire phenomenon of mass incarceration is built on the back of mass pretrial detention. You cannot have mass incarceration without having kind of the enormous number of pleas that folks are coerced into making because the system couldn't try every case that's brought before it. And the way that the system is able to extract that enormous amount of guilty pleas is through mass pretrial detention. This is true particularly in the lowest level cases where if folks are incarcerated even for just a few days or weeks, certainly they'll be offered relatively quickly a credit for time served plea deal in order to be released from custody. And folks, of course, take that in order to be released, whether or not they're guilty. We know that when pretrial detention rates decrease, particularly in these low-level cases, conviction rates decrease because folks who are innocent are able to fight their cases, are able to negotiate for plea deals that are much closer to what we would consider, you know, appropriate given the facts of the offense. But this is true even in more serious cases where pretrial detention is the single most important factor that indicates whether or not someone will be convicted, and even where folks are convicted, whether or not they'll serve a custodial sentence. And even when folks are serving custodial sentences, how long that custodial sentence will be. And there's lots of reasons for that, but there's an enormous amount of pressure to plead guilty. And you're also, of course, separated from your lawyer. You're unable to participate meaningfully in your own defense if you're incarcerated. Whereas if you're out of custody, you can meet with your lawyer much more effectively. You can direct them to evidence. You can provide evidence that you may have yourself. So the whole system really runs on the back of mass pretrial detention, especially in the lowest level cases.
2: Carson, media coverage of bail reform often focuses on individual cases that provoke fear and outrage. From your perspective, how has media framing shaped public understanding or misunderstanding?
1: Yeah, there is just so much misinformation out there about the bail system. I think, you know, my experience has been, and I've got very conservative family members, when I talk to them about the regime after Kowalczyk, most people think that is the system that was already in place. And it's very common sense, right, that people who are accused of acts of violence credibly and where there's reason to believe they would be violent if released can be detained pretrial outright. if a judge believes it's necessary, but that everyone else should be free pretrial and maintain the presumption of innocence, sometimes with conditions in order to assure public safety or their return to court, but that should be the scheme. And folks are kind of on board with that. There's a lot of moneyed interests behind suggesting that the system does work differently than that or should work differently than that. The bail bonds industry, the private surety industries underlying the bail bondsmen that you might see, you know, pop up around the courthouses is the most profitable surety industry in the United States. It's, and by a very wide margin, it is more profitable than home insurance, than health insurance, than life insurance, than car insurance by a wide, wide margin. And I think it's done a real disservice, both to folks' understanding of the system and where our danger actually lies in our society, what poses the greatest threat to the health and safety of ourselves and our neighbors, and the importance of pretrial release. You know, it's particularly at this moment, right, where we're seeing attacks on constitutional rights come from the federal government left and right, and the constant undermining of the judiciary. That playbook, particularly with regard to pretrial release, trying to undermine support for pretrial release and erode the protections permitting pretrial release, has been part of the playbook of every fascist regime and every authoritarian regime in the history of the Western world, universally. And that was something that courts fairly recently really understood. The United States Supreme Court wrote in 1952 in a case called Stack v. Boyle that the right to pretrial release, the fact that a police officer could not simply accuse you of breaking the law and then have you be incarcerated indefinitely without ever receiving a trial by a jury of your peers and with a whole panoply of protections to make sure it's fair, that right to pretrial release, mass pretrial release, was the line that separates democracies from authoritarian societies. So this is really, it's one of our most precious fundamental rights, and it is more important than ever that we protect it.
0: Well, Carson White, we are out of time, unfortunately. Thank you so much for joining us. Can you let listeners know where they can learn more about cash bail reform and more about the work of Civil Rights Corps?
1: Sure. Our website is civilrightscorps.org. Corps is spelled C-O-R-P-S. And we have lots of great resources, obviously talking about our work, but also discussing the science behind pretrial release and all sorts of other resources for journalists who are looking to cover this issue or lawyers hoping to learn more about it. So please check us out and please do reach out if you have more specific questions.
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This is Matt and DJ Like It or Not from Black Cat Wax. 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

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Greetings, good evening, radio listeners, internet radio listeners. My name is Carson Young, the host of the program, here every Monday night, playing music over the airwaves for you and the community. And maybe you're listening on a Sunday afternoon. The program replays on Sunday afternoons from 3 to 4, whenever, however, wherever you're listening. Thank you for your support. Thank you for supporting KNSJ Community Radio. You just heard music from Miles Davis off of the Big Fun release in 1974, a collection of studio recordings over like a 3-year span, I believe. Some from the Bitches Brews sessions. We heard Yaphet. I believe that one is a tribute to the late, great Yaphet Kotto. Rest in peace. Ahead of that, we heard music also from 1974. We're doing a 1974 set, first half of the program. A lot of good music released in that year. We heard Don Cherry and Latif Khan off the album Music Sangam. Latif Khan, a tablaist. That's a really good album, a favorite around these parts. We heard Airmail. And we started tonight's set with music from Benny Maupin off of the classic 1974 LP, The Jewel and the Lotus, featuring Herbie Hancock on keys, Buster Williams on bass, Billy Hart and Freddie Waits on drums. Freddie Waits also on marimba there. Bill Summers also on percussion. We heard Ensenada. Shout out to Baja, California. Baja. Why am I saying Baja, California? Mexico. And there's still a lot more great music to come in the next half of the program. Let's see here. We've got music coming up from Bobby Hutcherson, Michael White, Sonny Sherrock, and more. Right now, we're going to talk a little bit about KNSJ. 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Very happy to be partnered with that wonderful organization, fighting the good fight, doing the good work, as well as our parent organization, Activist San Diego. 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If you're listening on Monday, please stay tuned after this program. It's Stomping Grounds with DJ Tim Piles from 9 to 10. Followed by Monochrome Fixation with DJ Paul Giorgetti's Good Stuff. Right now, we're going to get back to the music. We're going to hear some new music from Wadada Leo Smith, drummer and composer Kasim Naqvi. Hope I'm pronouncing that right. And the great drummer Andrew Cyril. This is music recently released on Red Hook Records. I don't know if it's from a forthcoming album. Wadada Leo Smith seems to be fairly prolific these days. This is a composition entitled 3 Years Later, and it's right here on 89.1 KNSJ Descanso.

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Let's get local. Welcome to Stomping Grounds. My name is Tim Piles. I'm your host for the hour of music you're about to hear from different regions of Southern California, San Diego, TJ, that's in Mexico, of course, and Orange County, but mostly San Diego. And we kicked it off with a band that just relocated from Colombia to San Diego. Balfs, their new single, it's Inner Heights. Now, you spell the band name B-A-L-T-H-V-S, Balfs. I think that's how you say it. I still have to get them on the show since they live in San Diego now. That would be a wise idea. Coming up, we've got Sunbender, A Darker Shade of Black, new music from Substitute Gym Teacher. And let me grab the vinyl. It was just delivered to my house from some mysterious person. Let's see. I Will Destroy You, Dark Synthwave, Horror Electronique, featuring members of Amenity, Ilya, Audio Addiction, and Crushed on You. I Will Destroy You, influence of metal, horror, and electro into a heavy cinematic assault. Poster included in this album, I Will Destroy You, Dead Before Dawn. Let's listen to a track, shall we? Lighthouse Keepers. And it's on Stomping Grounds.

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It's Stomping Grounds with Tim Piles on KNSJ 89.1 FM, Descanso, California, and streaming at knsj.org.

darker shade of black with Train. They are from Ramona. Wow, playing a mix of rock, ska, and metal. I don't spend a lot of time in Ramona, but I'm glad there is a rock, ska, metal punk band called A Darker Shade of Black. You guys should come down to the city and play a show for me. Before that, Substitute Gym Teacher. Track is called Basic from the new album out June 5th. And before that, I Will Destroy You, Lighthouse Keepers. They have their new EP, Dead Before Dawn, out May 29th. That is tomorrow. San Diego Collective, featuring members of Amenity, B-Side Players, Hauntu, Ilya, Audio Addiction, and Crushed on You. I Will Destroy You. You're listening to Stomping Grounds, all about local music. I'm Tim Piles. Welcome to the program. Of course, we'd like to let you know I'm on Instagram. I'm the local pile. That's also his Twitter. All right, Sunbender, new track here. And I'll give you a little backstory if you don't really know about Sunbender. In the summer of 2002, Blink-182 invited the little-known band Cut You Up to join them on the Pop Disaster Tour. Cut You Up, not known primarily for their music, they are, however, worshipped for their innate ability to cause havoc, concern authorities, and leave destruction and laughter in their wake. Along with their instruments and several gallons of booze, Cut You Up packed a few cameras in their van, which resulted in the documentary Riding in Vans with Boys. Sunbender, that's the current thing. Track is Tension. It's on Stomping Grounds.

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a selection of bands that begin with S, Super Sometimes, Switchfoot, and Sunbender in that set. Super Sometimes, Spend, Show the World What's Underneath, out now on Pure Noise Records from the San Diego-based band playing Japan in September. They came out of nowhere. I had no idea, and they're like a thing. Congratulations. Before that, I didn't know about this band, Switchfoot, Absolution, new track, lead single from the band's 14th studio album, Forever Now, out June 26th. All right, I just booked this band playing the Casbah Wednesday, July 8th, Fuzz Huzzy Refusa with the Hypnotoads, only $10 at the Casbah. Refusa with Another Dimension. It's on Stomping Grounds.

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Lindsey Troy with Other Side, new single from the Deep Valley and the Troys. She was in a San Diego-based band, the Troys, and the LA-based band, Deep Valley. Great band there. They toured the world. Even did a collaborative album with the Flaming Lips. Now she's doing some solo stuff. Lindsey Troy with Other Side. Before that, from Long Beach, California, Soft Palms Radio, indie rock duo Julia Kugel and Scott Montoya. Sophomore album In Echo is out June 19th on Everloving Records. Soft Palms with Radio. 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

Yeah, buddy, Kid Judo with FaceTime. The Identity Crisis EP is out now. Before that, Killer Trees, a young San Diego band. TV Glow was the track, Onions is the album. Monday, June 22nd at the Casbah, Whatever, Insomnia, and Killer Trees, only 10 bucks. Killer Trees opening up, I think all members are roughly 16 years of age. They will be opening. They will be able to play on the stage, but they'll have to hang out outside. And that's just like when the White Stripes first played the Casbah. Jack White was underage. Okay, here's an interesting thing. I know Daniel Rubin, his brother is Elon Rubin, drummer for currently for Foo Fighters, but was in Nine Inch Nails, all San Diego guys. Aaron Rubin, their other brothers, like produced albums most recently for Blink-182. Okay, so the project is Hudson Rubin, track is You Don't Care. This features Haley Hudson and fellow Pink Slip band member Daniel Rubin. Just told you about his brothers. They formed a band called Hudson Rubin, and they have plans for live shows and further original music. So, Haley Rubin, she played Peg in the 2003 Disney film Freaky Friday, and they redid the film, a sequel recently, Freakier Friday, alongside original cast member Lindsay Lohan. So, Pink Slip, I guess, is the band in the movie, Pink Slip. So, they're that band, technically, Pink Slip, but I guess they don't perform as Pink Slip. They're Hudson Rubin, You Don't Care. I told you too much, but I will let you know you're listening to Stomping Grounds.

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0: San Diego-based rock band with their latest single, Dodge the Bullet. They are Amalgamation. And before that, Hudson Rubin, come out of the faux band in the Freaky Friday series, Pink Slip. All right, our music bed tonight again, Barry de Vorzon, theme from Warriors, from the Warrior soundtrack, one of my favorite films. I used it a few weeks ago, I think. That came out in 1979. Just love that sound, man. Hit me up on the local pile, the local pile, P-Y-L-E. I am Tim Piles. I appreciate your support. This is Stomping Ground. Support local music. And I'm glad to share and play with you, for you, Blair Gunn, a new track. So this is cool. They're playing a free pop-up show with a bunch of bands, including The Souls, June 6th at Happy Battle Surf Company. That's at 4958 El Cajon Boulevard, San Diego, California. That's like City Heights, I guess you'd say. It's Blair Gunn, Bouncing Bombs. Lots going on June 6th. I'll also be at the North Park Music Fest with...
1: 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Checks should be made out to Activist San Diego. Thank you very much.
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My name is Paul and I am your host. We are down to the last 15 minutes of the show. I have one more set left. 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
2: 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Getting started with an early favorite of mine from Alice Cooper.

0: Yep, you pretty thing. That's Bo Diddley saying he wants to marry you. Pretty thing, Bo Diddley, with the classic Bo Diddley beat. And yes, I did see the Bo Diddley guitar in the African American Cultural Museum in Washington, D.C. Wilco with I Might. Panda Bear gave us Atlas Sound. Alex Chilton with the lovely Kangaroo. Ulrich Spacek with Picto. And I, your fabulous host, DJ Jules, began the set with Alice Cooper, Sun Arise. It's the rock show, and we're going to rock out with the Lennons.
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That's my cue. A double shot of Neil Young there for you. Mellow My Mind from Tonight's the Night. And Round from Everybody Knows This Is Nowhere. Cha-ching, which is exclamation point, brought you AM/FM and The Pogues, Fairy Tale of New York. Psychotic Girl was the Black Keys, and the Lennons, Mr. and Mrs. with Instant Karma. I'm DJ Jules. I got probably two or three more songs left for you. So glad you've joined me. Getting back to it with one of my favorite straight-ahead hippie bands that some people don't realize were the real deal. Yeah, I'm talking about the Monkees.

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0: 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Our theme music is Time is Tight by Booker T and the MGs. Good morning to each and every one of you. Diane, Anna, and I are producing the program and very happy to be with you tonight. Tonight's Monday night and we have a handful of excellent shows for you. In tonight's program, we will start with a Ralph Nader Radio Hour with Ralph Nader in conversation with Lila Yunus and Robin Anderson on Lebanon and genocide in Gaza, Palestine. Then Moin Rabbani on Israel's irreversible decline. Then Patrick Henningsen on U.S.-Iran renewed attacks. Then Lara Shihai on psychology of empire and resistance. Then Chang Shuaxin on U.S. trapped in Iran. And then the Tom Hartman Show. These shows are educational, informative, and a tool for community organizing. Anna would be back next week. 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Let's start the program with a Ralph Nader Radio Hour. In today's show, Ralph Nader is in conversation with Lila Yunus, journalist, on the topic of the assaults on Lebanon, and then with Professor Robin Anderson, Media Studies, on the topic of her book entitled The Complicit Lens, U.S. Media Coverage of the Genocide in Gaza, Palestine, from 30th of May.
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2: 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My name is Steve Scrovan, along with my co-host, David Feldman. 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
6: After doing their best to turn Gaza into rubble over the past 2 years, Israel has turned its attention to southern Lebanon. Our first guest, Lila Yunus, is an independent journalist based in Beirut. Ms. Yunus is going to give us an on-the-ground report about what exactly is going on in Lebanon, while most American media is focused on the U.S. and Israel's war on Iran. That's the first part of the show. In the second half of the show, Since October 7, 2023, Israel has refused to allow journalists into Gaza, and they've killed more than 200 Palestinian journalists. Basic journalistic ethics aside, Israel seems dead set on waging a war on the free press. So why has the American press been so kind to Israel in their coverage of their genocide in Gaza? Mainstream journalism has, in most cases, refused to even acknowledge the genocide as a genocide. They've stuck to AIPAC-approved talking points, used passive language to deflect blame when the IDF commits atrocities, and relied on Israeli-friendly propaganda to minimize the suffering Palestinians. This is the case made by Robin Anderson, Professor Emerita of Media Studies at Fordham University, in her new book, The Complicit Lens, U.S. Media Coverage of the Genocide in Gaza. As always, somewhere in the middle, we'll check in with our intrepid corporate crime reporter, Russell Mokhyber. But first, what's happening in Lebanon? David?
3: Layla Yunus is a Beirut-based journalist. She is an editor at The Public Source and a frequent contributor to Drop Site News. She joins us today from Beirut. Welcome to the Ralph Nader Radio Hour, Layla Yunus.
5: Thanks for having me.
7: Welcome, Layla. These are very difficult times for Lebanon, and we want to introduce what's going on there to our listeners. We haven't paid enough attention. Lebanon has been a declared ally of the U.S. All kinds of presidents have said Lebanon is our ally, but they're allowing Lebanon to be destroyed at a Gaza level in southern Lebanon by the Israeli military genocidal juggernaut, which is supposedly under a ceasefire, but has always violated all these ceasefires far, far more than the oppositional resistance by Hezbollah. But let me start with this to educate our listeners. Between 1982, when Israel invaded Lebanon, and 2000, Israel controlled South Lebanon. So they've been a longtime occupier. Now, this is not just a matter of border security. Israel has had its eyes on the Latani River and more recently on the natural gas off the Lebanese coast, which they share with the Israeli coast. So we sense here that Israel wants to annex southern Lebanon, maybe 10 kilometers or more, so that at least they can control the water of the Latani River. So now they are destroying completely one village after another, blowing up everything, schools, mosques, homes, fleeing people with whatever belongings they have into the northern part of southern Lebanon and living in tents. There's already a million people displaced out of, 5 million people in Lebanon or so. And Donald Trump is not exercising any control whatsoever on Netanyahu in this respect. Could you describe what is happening even in just the last few days in terms of the bombings, the drones, the death, the destruction, and what Hezbollah's strategy is, if they have any, along with the declared determination of Israel to not only control parts of Syria, we're talking about an imperial regional empire developing here, but southern Lebanon. Can you give us the scene?
5: Yes. So what we've seen in the past several days is really an escalation of what's been happening, since March 2nd, the U.S.-Israeli assault on Iran took off, and then obviously the ceasefire. So what that's looked like, we have to remember the second night of the U.S.-Israeli assault on Iran, Hezbollah makes the decision to join the fighting with a salvo of 6 rockets towards Israeli military infrastructure. Hezbollah, obviously a longtime ally of Iran. After that, what we see is a campaign of ethnic cleansing from the Israeli military in Lebanon. And that has looked like the kind of Gaza playbook almost sped up, you could say, in southern Lebanon. It's looked like invading and bulldozing homes, tearing up roads, destroying, booby trapping and detonating entire villages and cultural sites. It's looked like targeting of medical personnel, killing at this point over 100 since March 2nd. This is in addition to the 130 or so who were killed in the last round of fighting in 2024. In addition to that, the targeting and killing of journalists who are reporting near the border. I think it's important to note there's practically no one left in the border region. Having a press vest on and a microphone and a camera is basically like having a target on your back at this point. And so in the past several days, and this is also what we saw last month when Iran and the U.S. agreed to hold negotiations, we've basically seen an escalation in airstrikes across the south. I just, before this interview, read the devastating news that the incredible Beaufort Castle, which is one of my favorite places in Lebanon, is a cultural treasure of this world, really, and this region, was bombed today. And so this escalation comes as the U.S. and Iran come closer to a conclusion of their negotiations and the possibility of reaching a deal. And I'll remind you that last time, even when they agreed to open negotiations during this temporary ceasefire, Iran said that Lebanon would be part of negotiations, and Israel's response was to bomb Beirut so intensely in the middle of the day, killing over 350 people across Lebanon, hitting over 100 locations in 10 minutes in a day that Lebanese have begun to refer to as Black Wednesday. That was April 8th. So yeah, I think it's pretty fair to say that right now we're kind of just seeing an escalation in bombardment as this deal comes close to a conclusion. And it's not exactly clear at the very moment what will come of this, whether the Americans will allow Netanyahu to escalate this campaign. They've already escalated it past the quote unquote yellow line. Remember, in Gaza, there's also a yellow line. The more than 50% of the strip has been annexed by the Israelis. And now there's also a yellow line 10 kilometers into southern Lebanon. So, you know, they're now bombing the city of Sur again here, and they've invaded very deep into southern Lebanon. Whether or not they escalate this campaign to Beirut again is a kind of an open question. Everyone here is sort of holding their breath and waiting to see whether that happens or not.
7: Well, the savagery is more specific. You write that they don't let the Red Cross reach victims of their violence. Israelis block the Red Cross ambulances. If they're not blown up, they're blocked. And they also target medics and rescuers. In fact, they just did it, what is called a three-pat. They bombed a civilian area, then the rescuers came, they bombed them, then the rescuers came, they bombed them. So these are levels of savagery that are comparable for those in Gaza. So I want to ask you, where is the Lebanese American community here?
5: One thing that we have heard from the Lebanese American community is the community of Dearborn, Michigan has pledged to rebuild the village of Bintijbel in the south. And that's pretty much the only thing that I've heard. Now, I think what you're bringing up highlights, you know, an important point about the Lebanese community writ large, not even just in America. It's an incredibly divided population that doesn't have a shared history. You know, we're all Lebanese, but only a portion of the population actually experienced Israeli occupation, right? Those who are from the southern region. And then even more specifically, individuals who are from Shia villages, right, which Hezbollah is a Shia force, experienced a sort of concentration of that violence over the past several decades. And this is all part of a kind of divide and conquer tactic, which we've seen really play out in this war. I think it's important to give you a couple examples of that. So, for example, the Israelis have displaced people, displaced civilians on the Ramlat al-Bayda beach in Beirut, in hotels, in Hazmiye, a majority Christian area, sending a very clear signal that wherever displaced people go, they will be targeted. Therefore, host communities are not safe. And additionally, the U.S. ambassador to Lebanon has made clear that Christian communities in the south will be protected, whereas other ones will not. Now, we also know for sure that that's not even true. The Israelis have blown up homes inside of Debel on the southern border. And so, you know, and also has killed Christian Lebanese civilians in the south. But this kind of divisive language is part of an effort to divide the Lebanese people and to kind of distract them, I think, from who's really carrying out this aggression. Obviously, the Lebanese have very differing opinions on Hezbollah as a group, right? Hezbollah has an autonomous military arm. Hezbollah also is a party and enjoys political support as a part of the government. This arrangement, of course, went into effect because when the Lebanese civil war ended, Hezbollah kind of was allowed to keep its weapons because it was fighting the Israeli occupation in the south. So while the rest of the country was rebuilding, trying to kind of push into the future, build a nation, the south was occupied. And it was a brutal occupation that involved scores of civilian deaths and the burning of villages and culminating in the Anna massacre, where civilians sheltering in a building were shelled and killed. Dozens of them, right? So, you know, you have these two different histories that have played out in Lebanon, which have divided the population. And so while Southerners, many of them will kind of, they'll direct, obviously, their resentment towards the entity that is bombing them and killing them, many other Lebanese will put their energy into loathing this force, seeing it as the kind of marker of their instability, the force that is kind of leading to a successive waves of crisis in the country. And I do think that that is a result of this kind of fractured history. And of course, the civil war it's not taught in Lebanese schools. And so when you have these differing narratives of what makes a nation, it often leads to this type of fragmentation. And I think that's what we're seeing here.
7: Now, in some of your interviews, you mentioned two things I wasn't quite aware of. One, that the Israeli military is building a, quote, what you call a new border wall on the Lebanese side of the boundary. And this started in November 2025. And the other point you made was the UN peacekeepers who've been there for decades are going to be leaving by the end of this year. The UN unanimously want them out because the Israelis are exposing them to injury, harm, and restricted peacekeeping activities. Could you elaborate those two points? I wasn't aware of a wall. And yes, what's going to happen when the UN peacekeepers from a whole variety of countries in the world leave at the end of December?
5: Yes, it's important to think of March 2nd, I think, as an escalation and not an outbreak of war, because really the war has been ongoing since the quote unquote ceasefire went into effect in November 2024. So remember, Hezbollah intervenes on October 8th, 2023. It opens what it calls a solidarity front with Gaza, what it describes as an effort to curb the aggression on the Strip and try to enervate the Israeli military's resources and capacity so that it cannot commit a genocide in Gaza. Obviously, that is not successful. In the fall of 2024, even though Hezbollah was really keeping its strikes kind of within a certain playbook, they were striking Israeli military infrastructure in a limited belt of land. The Israelis escalate dramatically with the pager attack, which I'm sure you're aware of. Thousands of members of Hezbollah, many of them are in civilian divisions, doctors, for example, are set alight in their workplaces in the street and grocery stores, a massive attack. And that leads to, you know, this 66 days of escalated fighting and then a ceasefire agreement between Lebanon and Israel. What follows that agreement is 15 months of one-sided offensive. So I was frequently traveling to the south during that period. This is the period when the so-called wall that I mentioned in my reporting begins to come up. But it's not that just that wall to draw your attention to. I think most Southerners would tell you that the wall was the least of their problems. Southerners were effectively under occupation during those 15 months. The Israelis had occupied five elevated positions on these hills overlooking the south, from which they unleashed drones to stalk shepherds as they herded their sheep and farmers. These drones would drop sound bombs or directly strike and kill farmers and shepherds who tried to access their land. So there was basically an occupation via drone. Of course, there were also daily assassinations of Hezbollah members while they were in their cars. If you were in the car next to them, just your luck. Many civilians were killed in these attacks. Some call it a low-grade war. I don't particularly like that terminology because it was terror. It was a war, but it was a one-sided war. And that is when there were reports of a wall going up near the village of Ait Hashaib. The Lebanese government issued complaints to international authorities about this wall, as well as the other daily violations of the ceasefire agreement. UNIFIL, the UN force that you mentioned, that's been stationed in southern Lebanon for decades, counted over 10,000 violations by the Israelis during that ceasefire period, including nightly incursions. A few months before all of this blew up, there was a horrible event in the village of Blida on the southern border where the Israelis invaded in the middle of the night. They made it all the way into the Baladi, which in English, I believe, would be like town hall. There was a displaced man sleeping in that building because his home had been bulldozed by the Israelis during the war. And so he didn't have anywhere to sleep. He was sleeping in this building. They come in the middle of the night. They spray the place with bullets. They kill him. And this was a wake-up call to the Lebanese government. After that, they did the unprecedented, which was they basically tried to redeploy troops along the southern border. This entire time, that southern border had been basically defenseless. The Lebanese army hadn't really deployed there. Troops begin to deploy along that border. They are attacked by the Israelis near the village of Khiem while attempting to deploy. So this is all leading up to the kind of escalation fighting of March 2nd is South Lebanon's already once again occupied, once again dealing with these daily violations. And UNIFIL is unable to curb the violence. But what they do is several very, very important things. And this is why there's going to be such a great loss if they leave. So first of all, they're an international witness to these daily violations by the Israeli military. So they're recording them. They have a spokesperson. They're kind of seen as this impartial international body whose job is to do this documentation. So that is, I think, can't be underestimated when we come to thinking about holding Israel accountable in an international court of law, or even just having an archival record of these violations, right, for the historical record. That is something that they have been doing. And then secondarily, Israel has gotten into the habit of abducting Lebanese from the border region. And what UNIFIL has been able to do, not always, in many cases they haven't, but in some cases they've been able to facilitate the return of those Lebanese that Israel has, for whatever reason, deemed not a threat or whatever. Additionally, I should say, they are sometimes a body that accompanies aid convoys that travel into the south, particularly to deliver aid to Christian villages. Again, those are the only villages that have not been, you know, ethnically cleansed along the border. And so they, finally, I'll add, are a major, or used to be a major employer along the southern border, especially in the town of Naoura. They employ hundreds and hundreds of people in an economically marginal region, right? So the U.S. and Israel and the U.N. pushed for the end of the UNIFIL mission in southern Lebanon. It is supposed to wrap by the end of the year. The Lebanese government has said that it hopes to put together almost like a force of its own, has been speaking to different countries about whether or not they'd be willing to leave some troops behind. There's no clear name for what of this force or when it would come into effect. But this is the reality right now on the ground, is that we are looking at a very severe occupation of southern Lebanon right now, and the end of the international body responsible for documenting those exact type of violations. So basically, southern Lebanon under occupation will be kind of plunging into the dark, so to speak.
7: Well, you describe also it's a kind of 24-hour drone surveillance warfare. The drones have become very innovative in what they can do, come very close to homes. They identify a constant noise of terror above people in Beirut and other cities in Lebanon. And you also note that the Israelis make no bones about making comparisons with what they've done to Gaza. There are statements by high Israeli officials saying they're going to do to southern Lebanon, to Gaza. But they want more than just destroy villages. They want the Litani water and the natural gas. Can you say a few words about that?
5: Yes. So the Litani River has been a kind of long time aspiration of Israel, and they've made many claims to the Litani and statements about the Litani and wanting to take water to the Litani, not just during this most recent escalation in fighting, but it's been ongoing during the occupation and the many years before that. These aspirations are nothing new. And as for the natural gas, those are untapped natural gas reserves that are off the coast of southern Lebanon, that it's not entirely clear how much natural gas is there, but experts believe there to be quite a reservoir. And so the Israelis and Hezbollah actually did negotiate a maritime agreement several years before October 7th, and they were able to reach some sort of agreement as to demarcate those waters. Obviously, that agreement has been breached and violated and is effectively nullified throughout this new round of fighting during that ceasefire period leading up to this escalation that I was telling you about. They were invading those waters regularly and even kidnapped several fishermen. And so I think it's pretty fair to say that they're interested in obtaining more land, more resources. And this is just kind of like part of that same playbook, in the same way that they have made quite a show of what they would like to do with Gaza's pristine and beautiful beach, transforming it into resorts and kind of lucrative real estate ventures. I think we can read the same for southern Lebanon. And Trump even said at one point before this escalation, during the ceasefire period, that southern Lebanon would be transformed into what he called an economic zone, without providing any specifics about what that would mean. Effectively, another word for ethnically cleansing an area and then turning it into some type of opportunity for capital. And so I think that that's all kind of part of the scene here. In addition to, as well, different ventures that Israeli tourism groups have done into southern Lebanon, the last war literally taking Israeli tourists into occupied land, which is against international law. And so I think this is all kind of part of that same playbook.
7: Uh-huh. Let's talk about what Israel doesn't bomb in Lebanon. There's the American University of Beirut. There's the Lebanese American University. They have many contacts in high circles here in the U.S., New York and elsewhere. And there's the U.S. Embassy. So tell us briefly, where is the U.S. ambassador to Lebanon? We hear nothing from the ambassador about almost bombing of an American ally going around in Beirut, around the embassy. Tell us a little bit about the AUB, LAU, and the AWOL nature of the U.S. ambassador here.
5: Well, he's not exactly AWOL. He's just very clearly on one side. And then that's the American-Israeli side. You know, he even had a pretty famous quote several weeks back where he says Michel Issa, speaking in Arabic on Lebanese TV, he says, "What's so bad about talking to Netanyahu? What is Netanyahu? Is he like some kind of boogeyman?" And it's a really an egregious thing to say when your people are being mass killed by the policies of this individual who, yes, you know, for them, if you are burning my family alive, I would probably consider you a kind of boogeyman. So the U.S. Embassy in Lebanon is the second largest in the world. It has enjoys direct access to the sea. It basically required the purchasing of an entire mountain north of Beirut. And there's been an entire investigation that has been published. And many experts have commented and kind of believe this to be more than an embassy, almost like a military base from which the U.S. and Israel can spy on Lebanese. It's mysterious. I mean, it's hard. There isn't a ton of evidence for what's actually happening in the embassy, but the size of this embassy, where it has access, raises a lot of questions, and the kind of murkier nature of how it came about and came up and the very long planning of it raises a lot of questions. AUB and LAU, these universities that you mentioned, I mean, they enjoy American patronage and will always therefore be protected from the Israeli bombing, and also have a history of locking their gates or keeping, you know, raising security a lot every time there's any sort of war that breaks out. They're not going to be friendly to displaced people. They're not going to be a resource or a refuge. And that is, you know, a result of their kind of American patronage networks. Yes.
7: And explain what Netanyahu did to Hezbollah, killing all its leaders in one big bomb, 2,000-pound yes. bomb, and the war crime, according to former Secretary of Defense Leon Panetta, on the pager booby traps.
5: The pager attack was, I think it's fair to say, one of the darker days of Lebanese history. I think regardless of people's feelings about Hezbollah, the fact that you are setting men alight literally in the streets in cities all across the country, killing children, maiming children. The mark of the pager attack was that these pagers that Hezbollah members were carrying exploded in their faces and blinded them. So you have thousands of blinded people, people missing fingers. And again, some of these are relatives of Hezbollah members. It was a massive event that overwhelmed hospitals across the country. And It also kind of marked the beginning of that 66 days of escalated fighting, and really, I think, showed how deeply infiltrated Hezbollah was in an intelligence capacity. You know, this was quite a feat by the Israeli Mossad. And so after that, of course, Hezbollah is severely weakened in those 66 days of escalated fighting, which, you know, do see the death of many, the killing of many high-level commanders. And many of them were killed in really ferocious bombing campaigns on civilian areas. And then what were called bunker buster bombs is the word for them. So they're these bombs that plunge into the earth, and then they plunge even deeper. So that's kind of their second force. And then they explode beneath the ground. And what they do is they create really unbelievable sensation. I mean, the entire city rocking and quaking with explosives, and then sending up the mark of the death of former Hezbollah Secretary General Hassan Nasrallah was this pink-tinged mushroom cloud over the southern suburbs of Dahiya, the neighborhood of Har al-Tahrik, where his underground bunker was. So these are all really traumatic events. I don't think I have to explain it. I mean, for the city to be, you know, rocking in bombardment, that particular strike took out an entire block of Dahiya, where hundreds of people once lived, obviously killing many civilians. And these assassinations, of course, are not announced. They're just kind of the bombs raining from the sky with no prior warning. So, you know, really dramatic civilian casualties and just like attacks on civilian areas is what we basically saw in both the pager attack and the subsequent attacks. So I think, you know, I think it's also probably interesting for listeners to realize, you know, because of the nature of these attacks, both the pagers and the subsequent assassinations of the leaders, people really thought the Hezbollah was done for, especially those 15 months in which Israel is attacking every single day, killing more and more Hezbollah fighters, occupying the south, no Hezbollah in sight, quote unquote, right? I think a lot of people really didn't believe that they had any military capacity left, which is why when they intervened on March 2nd, a day into the U.S.-Israeli assault on Iran, and people were very surprised, and then were even more surprised when they actually were able to exact damage, able to repel certain Israeli advances. Now they have these new FPV drones, which are one of the reasons why the Israelis are so angry and kind of escalating at the moment, because they've been unable to stop these drones from infiltrating into Israel. And so that's sort of the long and short of it.
7: Thank you very much, Leila Younis, for your work, and try to keep informing the American people and the Lebanese American community here of their responsibilities to help what they have been told over the years is an ally, Lebanon, in the Middle East, instead of abandoning it to another Gaza-type annihilation of Netanyahu.
5: Thank you so much for having me, Ralph. I really enjoyed talking to you all.
6: We've been speaking with Leila Younis. We will link to her work at RalphNaderRadioHour.com. We're going to take a short break. When we come back, we're going to speak to media studies professor Robin Anderson about how the mainstream media is complicit in the genocide in Gaza. But first, let's check in with our corporate crime reporter, Russell Mokyber.
8: From the National Press Building in Washington, D.C., this is your corporate crime reporter morning minute for Friday, May 29, 2026. I'm Russell Mokyber. Waymo has suspended robo-taxi service on freeways in San Francisco, Los Angeles, Phoenix, and Miami as it works to improve performance in construction zones. That's according to a report from TechCrunch. Waymo said it's in the process of integrating recent technical learnings into our software and expect to resume these routes soon. Waymo robo-taxis are still operating on surface streets in those cities. The decision to pull robo-taxis off of freeways follows Waymo's decision to pause operations in Atlanta and San Antonio, Texas, to address problems with flooding in those cities. For the Corporate Crime Reporter, I'm Russell Mokyber.
6: Thank you, Russell. Welcome back to the Ralph Nader Radio Hour. I'm Steve Scroven, along with David Feldman, Hannah, and Ralph. How is the U.S. media complicit in the genocide in Gaza? David?
3: Robin Anderson is Professor Emerita of Media Studies at Fordham University and an award-winning author of a dozen single and co-authored books. She serves as a Project Censored judge, and contributes to the annual State of the Free Press. She's on the board of directors of Fairness and Accuracy in Reporting, also known as FAIR, where she also writes regularly, and is an Izzy Award judge for the Park Center for Independent Media. Her latest book is The Complicit Lens, U.S. media coverage of Israel's genocide in Gaza. Welcome to the Ralph Nader Radio Hour, Robin Anderson.
9: Thanks so much. It's great to be here with you.
7: Yeah, welcome indeed, Robin. Listeners to our show will not be surprised by the theme of your book, because we engage in unofficial journalism. We have a newspaper that comes out four times a year on Congress called Capitol Hill Citizen. So they have a familiarity with how the mainstream newspapers, TV, radio, including NPR and PBS, have been handling this massive mass murder genocide in Gaza and the related areas subjected to Israeli bombardment outside of Gaza. Tell us about the use of the passive voice, which is really a repudiation of journalistic integrity at the first level.
9: That's so true, Ralph. In journalism school, we're taught to say who, what, and where, right? Give you the basics. Who did what? When did they do it? Where did they do it? You know, and then maybe if you get in, they'll say a little bit of why did they did it, right? But it's just a very good example and a pervasive example of how the establishment journalism in the United States abandoned their principles and abandoned standard ways in which they bring the news and information to a democratic public. And in a sense, their coverage was, we did see it, quote unquote, balanced mostly by the younger generation who looks at the news media on their handheld devices, and they're getting a lot from social media and the internet. So what we had are two very, very different frameworks for understanding and the interpretation of what was going on. And I'll talk more about that. But the passive voice was very prominent. And as it turned out, of course, the New York Times and the CNN editorial boards were restricting what their journalists could say and what they could not say. And so they were instructed not to identify Israel. So in my book, I look at the directives of the New York Times and the CNN, and then I compare it to media coverage. And I found that, in fact, these were the ways in which the media was presenting the genocide in Gaza. And keep in mind right away that by October 25th, 5,000 Palestinians had been killed. So it was obvious right from the start that it was a genocide. But in terms of the Israeli directives, CNN was putting their copy through their Jerusalem bureau, and it had, and the IDF was looking at it. The New York Times was simply going along with Israeli talking points. So we did find that. And the real telling part, I'll tell you one more example. The real telling part was when finally, when they did say that Israel dropped the bomb, it was only when Israel had admitted or put their propaganda to the next level, which was to claim that they had killed a Hamas commander or a fighter or somebody involved in Hamas. And we found that also in the BBC. So those were direct things that came from Israel. And abandoning their journalistic mission, the U.S. media was basically following the dictates of a foreign government.
7: Well, let's go through the enormity of this failure by the mainstream press. So what would you like to describe from the many meticulous details in your book that you think our listeners should know about? We'll give you quite a bit of time to respond here. And what are the journalism schools doing, the so-called monitors of the media?
9: Yeah, well, you know, it's hard to think of one international rule of war that Israel has not violated. The rules of war were developed after the latter half of the 20th century to prevent these types of genocides, which is not just killing people, not just mass murder. It's killing an entire group of people, their identity, their place of living, their land, their ability to survive any bit of infrastructure. Sacrosanct among the Geneva Conventions, and in fact, the Geneva Conventions were first thought of by the aid workers and the doctors and nurses who went into the field of battle after major world wars and cared for the soldiers who were kind of left dying in the field. So even combatants you were not supposed to harm anyone that was trying to help combatants. And that's the role of the international rules of war. The way Israel got away with it, with U.S. media, is that U.S. media had to be doing an active cover-up, as you point out, of the weaponry, the power of 2,000-pound bombs that were never designed in tightly, densely populated civilian populations. You know, they take all of the air out of the radius. And we saw a lot of bodies in pieces from the brave Palestinian journalists who were on the ground documenting. You're talking about the record. We have the biggest pool of documentation of any genocide in history. And yet it's the most contended because Israel and the U.S. media have successfully blurred the lines. For example, called, well, when they went into Al-Shifa Hospital, it was because Hamas was in there. And this was in November 2023. And supposedly there was a videotapes where there was an underground, you know, lair headquarters. Some people called it like a Hamas Pentagon that went down three floors. It was sanitary and well-built. You could see the fighters walking around. And that's what they actually sold to the press. And that's what they told their viewers and listeners who were getting the details of this kind of brutality. But it had to be done. It was always inevitable. Babies, patients, doctors, they had to be destroyed because Hamas was in the hospital. As a matter of fact, in terms of international law, even if Hamas is in a mosque or any place or in a synagogue, the belligerent attacker is obligated to not harm the patients, the doctors, the nurses, or anybody. They, under international law, must protect the innocent. So they had no right to go in and destroy the hospital, kidnap the doctors, especially what they did the second time when they went into Al-Shifa in the spring of 2024.
7: Talk about the unprecedented killing of journalists in Gaza that the mainstream press didn't rise to the defense of the way they should have. And then talk about killing hundreds of UN relief workers. To wonder that the UN didn't suspend Israel from membership for that.
9: Right. Well, you know, their form of censorship was basically murder. They knew that as the genocide wore on and Israel controlled the narrative for a very long time, and then it started to collapse as over time, we saw on the internet, you saw on our handheld devices, the documentation of what was happening. And then in the starvation in the spring of 2024, that's when they first started it and weaponized it to kill Palestinians in Gaza. And journalists were on the ground. And I remember following Ismail Al-Guld, who was really such a wonderful journalist, in the spring of 2024. That's when they first started it and weaponized.

0: the people and how they shot directly at hungry Palestinians. He went to the hospital and he said, these people who died in the flower incident and the flower massacre were not trampled or stomped on by each other. They have bullets in them. They have Israeli bullets in them. And so in a totally propaganda environment, Ralph, what we have is no noise, no opposition, no alternative information. And Israel really was trying to achieve a total propaganda environment. It wasn't just enough that they had establishment, you know, in legacy media and directing. And those media were allowing outside influences to direct their editorial decisions. That wasn't quite enough. They had to actually, as you point out, no reporting, very little reporting on any opposition, excluding Palestinian analysts, Palestinian intellectuals and writers from their frames, and only talking about the military. And of course, what then have consistently done forever is all you do is you label somebody a terrorist, never mind that it's a journalist, not a terrorist, just like Ismail and all the other journalists they started directly targeting in their cars later. And they finally killed Ismail after, I think, 10 months. And he was called the voice of Gaza. A very beloved journalist, had massive online following, and they just called him a terrorist. They called Hamza al-Dubu a terrorist. And yes, well, as you point out, before that, they were killing their families and targeting their houses.
1: Well, it's hard really to cover the range of genocidal mass murder, even in your book, which is titled The Complicit Lens, U.S. Media Coverage of Israel's Genocide in Gaza by Robin Anderson. You fortify your positions by quoting the very reliable Israeli newspaper Haaretz and reports by Channel 12 in Israel exposing the cover-ups. And you say on page 302 of your book, quote, unlike the New York Times, Haaretz did not mince words and ran another critical piece headlined, quote, it's a killing field. IDF soldiers ordered to shoot deliberately at unarmed Gazans waiting for humanitarian aid. Quote, a soldier confirmed that aid seekers were, quote, treated like a hostile force. The IDF was using live fire of all kinds, from heavy machine guns, grenade launchers, mortars, without a single instance of return fire. There's no enemies. There's no weapons. End quote. Right. So that's just one example. Now, they hated UNRWA, which since 1948 was providing food, healthcare, education for Palestinian refugees inside and outside of Gaza in the West Bank. So they systematically started blowing up UNRWA installations, accusing UNRWA workers of terrorism and killing hundreds of UNRWA relief workers. There wasn't much coverage of this in the Times and Journal.
0: No, there wasn't. Whenever they did write about Israel killing of civilians, it was always wrapped up with Israeli talking points that had nothing to do with Israel's brutality against Palestinians. And this was started right at the beginning, Ralph, in October 7th. When all of the previous history, and we're not even talking 10 years, 5 years ago, Israel was committing war crimes in Gaza. They were making the civilians pay for anything that Hamas did. So that's collective punishment. Their fire and their bombs and their missiles over lobbing into Gaza were way disproportionate violence. They took down 4 apartment buildings in 2021 that housed AP and Al Jazeera. So right from the start, Israel has a right to defend itself, supposedly, you know, according to the narrative, which allowed them to get away with anything they absolutely wanted. And the New York Times, and as you point out, the quote you do on page 302 was during the Gaza Humanitarian Foundation. And we have this incredible whistleblower, Andrew Aguilar, who went over thinking it was a humanitarian mission. And he has talked about, in the most brutal way, hungry Palestinians were rounded up and then they were fired upon. And in Haaretz, the soldier said, these people were not combatants. They were, as you point out, not firing at us in any way. And this was a slaughter. And right about then is when the New York Times and the media moved from lots of coverage to very little coverage. It was getting

0: harder and harder for them to even find the logistic strategies, the lexicon of justification to even represent it. So
1: you make the point, Rob, in your book that for years, the New York Times correspondents in Israel had children who were in the Israeli army. They had a lot of conflicts of interest in terms of what their relatives did over there in Israel, which was not disclosed to the American readers of the New York Times. One quote by Gideon Levy, the great columnist for Haaretz, I think frames part of this discussion very well. He said, quote, "There is no Israeli-Palestinian conflict. There is a brutal Israeli occupation that must come to its end. I know what I say because I covered it for 40 years, end quote. And he has the exposés in the books and articles over the decades to prove what a brave, truth-seeking journalist he really is. So let's go to what the Israeli lobby is doing to American democracy. Describe what you wrote about Colombia. And the amazing thing here, we're going to get to the weaponization of the word anti-Semitism, which is the basic omnipresence of U.S. academics mistreating pro-Palestinian protesters and speakers on campus, is that Professor David
0: Mayers? Yeah, I think it's Mayer.
1: He's arguably the leading civil rights scholar, former chief counsel on civil rights to the American Civil Liberties Union, a professor at Georgetown, and now he's spending a year at Columbia. And he stated on Amy Goodman that he could not find one case of documented anti-Semitism at Columbia University during all this tumult. So describe what happened there.
0: At Columbia, Rashid Halidi wrote the introduction to my book, as you know, Ralph, and he was the Edward Said chair at Columbia as a Palestinian American. And he had to resign after what the Trump administration and how Columbia handed over basically their curriculum and their academic freedom. And what he said was they have allowed outside monitors to come in and look at profs' syllabi and tell them what they can and cannot say. And what Rashid Halidi noted was that he couldn't even teach Middle Eastern studies. He couldn't teach his course on the history of the Middle East because he wouldn't even be able to talk about the laws of 2018 or the way the Israeli government has gone more and more to the right and the way they pass laws that Palestinians cannot vote and don't have equal rights. And that's a system of occupation and apartheid. And he said anybody who actually talked about Israel in a way that simply tried to teach them the history of the country was off bounds, and you would be identified as an anti-Semite if you did that. Of course, what they've adopted is the idea that any criticism of Israel is a criticism of the Jewish religion or Jews worldwide. And what that has done, in my opinion, is increase anti-Semitism, because the assumption is any Jew who, even if they're anti-genocide, if they can't speak out and everyone is asserting that all Jews are not critical of Israel, that's very dangerous global position. Now that we know what the state of Israel does and how brutal they are. And certainly after the flotilla, that finally Europe gets mad when we see pictures of European and American citizens being brutalized and talked about being raped, when for so long, well, these were Palestinians, so we're not going to speak up for fear of being called anti-Semites. What's so fascinating and what's so also heroic, I'm very thankful to the journalists on the ground who documented this, but also people like the activists on the flotilla, they're so good in talking about how Israel, that the stories really shouldn't be about them. It should be about Gaza and what Israel is still doing in Gaza. And why do they even have to take aid into Gaza? Because now the U.S. press is not writing about it at all. But as you point out, people have to be dying every day. They're ill. They're traumatized. There's no food. There's no medical. And the U.S. simply chooses not to write about it. And as you were pointing out about Lebanon, all they have done is, in their writing about Lebanon, is say, call it a buffer zone. They're going in and they're wiping out village after village in Lebanon. They're calling it a buffer zone. And they're just substituting all the justification for Hezbollah, simply substituting Hezbollah for the word Hamas, just like they did in coverage of Gaza.
1: So, well, we've just had a program on Lebanon, went into that detail. Steve?
2: Robin, can you just kind of give us a list of some of the lexicon? You talked about passive vocabulary, but words and phrases like banned words and reworked phrases that make the mainstream media more sympathetic to Israel.
0: Right. Well, right away, the New York Times journalists were not allowed to use. And the way I describe it is a whole lexicon that is able to express humanitarian principles and the rules of war. So things like refugee camps, occupation, apartheid, those kinds of things which Israel was guilty of even well before October 7th, and they had engaged in those, they couldn't talk about it. So, for example, one of the New York Times journalists who talked to The Intercept observed that by not being able to say occupation, it takes the core of the conflict out of the reporting. So that, and this, of course, was done deliberately so that journalists could do nothing but start with October 7th. And when you begin with a violent event on one side, and then you encapsulate all of this history in this narrow narrative, the only solution to the violence is Israel to bring in its forces and then retaliate belligerently. So Israeli violence was only ever defensive. It was retaliatory, and therefore it was justified. And they kept saying, well, we're targeting Hamas. We're targeting Hamas. And then they would lie and say, but we're really taking care of civilians. We're not killing civilians. And journalists wouldn't challenge those assertions.
1: Steve, the New York Times list of taboos included the word massacre and genocide. The Times reporters couldn't use the word massacre when the Israelis were slaughtering in large volumes Palestinian civilians. Schools, fleeing refugees, you name it.
0: They did use the word massacre 53 times to describe Palestinians, the civilians that were murdered by Palestinians on October 7th, but only once to describe a Palestinian person who was killed by Israel. But to say that October 7th was justified and to follow any reporting on the murder of Palestinians by the Israeli armed forces, the way they got out, all they would say is this is in retaliation for the 1,200 Israelis, mostly civilians, killed by Hamas on October 7th. What we know is we'll never know how many people Hamas killed on October 7th because the Israeli forces came in and many were lost in the crossfire. Apache helicopters were bombing the musical rave, which the Palestinians were attempting to take hostages back across that field to the border. And this story was never revealed by the American press, though, as you point out, Ralph, very well documented.
1: That was part of the taboo. The phrase Hannibal directive not a subject of many articles in the U.S. press. Explain what the Hannibal directive is.
0: It was an Israeli military term that directs the forces to kill any hostages so that they or just kill civilians or kill anybody, soldiers, so that they won't be taken hostage. Because in the past, Hamas was successful in getting some of their people released by negotiating with hostages. They don't want negotiating with hostages. So it's everything that was wrong with the coverage about the Israeli hostages, about the way that Netanyahu was supposed to be always only thinking about the hostages and he was going to get a ceasefire. But Netanyahu was never, and this is one of the big voids in the critique of understanding the Israeli narrative, is Netanyahu was never into a ceasefire and he never negotiated for a ceasefire. And Joe Biden knew he wouldn't ever do a ceasefire. And so all of that was another way in which any massacre and what Israel was doing in the hospitals, killing the aid workers, in starving the Palestinians.
1: Well, the Hannibal directive, listeners, was a military doctrine that says, for example, if Hamas is holding hostage in Israel in a house, you blow up the whole house. That is to kill the Hamas hostage takers. You blow up the hostages.
0: Right.
1: And if Hamas is taking hostages in vehicles going back to Gaza on October 7th, you blow up the whole vehicle. And that was documented by Israeli families who lost their loved ones. and was reported in the Israeli press, but not in the U.S. press.
0: Journalists were taken to Kibbutz Be'eri, and you can see evidence that Israel destroyed homes. These were fires and damage done to buildings that could never have been done by the weapons that Hamas carried. And yet, none of the international journalists, they did not tell international journalists that, and they never reported on that, even though Richard Sanders and many others have said the damage to these buildings could not have been done by Hamas. This was Israeli fire.
1: A lot of the truth was covered by Amy Goodman, Democracy Now! She devoted many programs to situations that the corporate press would not touch in this country. David?
3: We had Professor Rashid Khalidi on this show. He's the Columbia professor who had to cancel his lectures. One of a nemesis of his was Barry Weiss, who went to Columbia and didn't want him teaching there. Can you talk to us about Barry Weiss, who she is, and her relationship with David Ellison and the use of David Ellison's father's Oracle money to literally control CBS, CBS News, and now CNN?
0: Right. Well, they're a media mogul family now. And what we call this in

0: in media studies is that this is billionaire capture of a very important legacy media. CBS is so important in American history, broadcast journalism. You get a self-proclaimed fanatical Zionist like Barry Weiss to head up a news organization like CBS News. She's never, ever, doesn't know anything about television news. She's ever never directed a network. She's never even produced a television news story. And she was put in place by the Ellison family with major ties to Israel over the years, both the father and the son, David, now. And so with billionaire capture, we have a huge and more centralization and huge conglomeration that is now being controlled literally by Zionists. And it's something that is very dangerous and has resulted in the dismantling of CBS News. And we've read a lot about the fights over 60 Minutes. And the latest thing that the journalist has said is that now we're going to have the appearance, it's going to look like CBS News, but it's not going to have any critical edge like 60 Minutes has had in the past. And it certainly isn't going to do any exposés or some of the good reporting that it's done in the past.
1: This month, they closed down the legendary CBS Radio News Network.
0: Right.
1: We've been speaking with Robin Anderson, who has great experience in studying journalism over her distinguished career. She's the author of the new book coming out in early June, The Complicit Lens, U.S. Media Coverage of Israelis' Genocide in Gaza, with an introduction by Professor Rashid Khalidi. Thank you very much, and good luck with communicating to the American public what they need to know.
0: Thank you, Ralph. Thanks for having me on.
2: We've been speaking with Robin Anderson. 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I want to thank our guests again, Leila Yunus and Robin Anderson. 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

You have been listening to the Ralph Nader Radio Hour. In today's show, Ralph Nader was in conversation with Laila Younes, journalist, on the topic of the assaults on Lebanon, and then with Professor Robin Anderson, media studies, on the topic of her book entitled The Complicit Lens, U.S. Media Coverage of the Genocide in Gaza, Palestine, from 30th of May. 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Let's continue the program with an interview with Ma'in Rabbani, non-resident senior fellow at the Middle East Council on Global Affairs, by Ali Abu Nema and Nora Barros Friedman of Electronic Intifada, on the topic of Israel's irreversible decline, from 30th of May.

0: I'm Ali Abu Nama, here with my colleague Nora Bowers-Friedman. Earlier this month, the Israeli newspaper Haaretz reported that prosecutors at the International Criminal Court in The Hague are asking judges to approve arrest warrants for the ultra-far-right Israeli ministers Bezalel Smotrich and Itamar Ben-Gvir, along with another official and two Israeli military officers. So far, there has been no confirmation from the prosecutors. Since the start of Israel's genocide in Gaza in October 2023, the ICC has publicly confirmed arrest warrants for only two Israelis, Prime Minister Benjamin Netanyahu and former Defense Minister Yoav Gallant. But the court's procedures also allow arrest warrants to be issued under seal, so it remains possible that additional warrants exist but have not yet been made public. Joining us now to discuss these and other developments related to Palestine is Mo'in Rabbani. He is a non-resident senior fellow at the Middle East Council on Global Affairs, a researcher, analyst, and commentator specializing in Palestinian affairs in the region more broadly, and he's co-editor of Jadalia. Mo'in is also the author of the forthcoming book, Gaza Apocalypse. Welcome, Mo'in.
1: Thank you very much, Ali and Nora. It's great to be with you.
2: Good to see you.
0: Thanks so much, Mo'in. The ICC Chief Prosecutor Karim Khan has been on extended leave for the last year following allegations of sexual misconduct. Khan consistently denied wrongdoing, and he's reportedly been completely exonerated. According to media reports, he could return to his duties very soon. Many people see the accusations against him as politically motivated. But after news broke that he had reportedly been cleared, you wrote the following. You said, now that Karim Khan has apparently been cleared of criminal conduct, he should do the honorable thing, resign, and make room for a prosecutor genuinely committed to the job, one who will pursue war criminals rather than appease the powerful. Khan has apparently not committed a criminal offense, and it is clear Israel played a central role in this scandal. Nevertheless, he has brought his office into disrepute and should go. Mo'in, why do you come to that conclusion? After all, isn't Karim Khan the first and only prosecutor in the court's history to bring indictments against Israelis for crimes against Palestinians? And if the reports of the new arrest warrants are true, isn't that a result of the process he started?
1: Well, it's a very good question, and allow me to respond by providing a bit of background. When the former prosecutor of the International Criminal Court, Fatou Bensouda, was in the process of leaving and the new prosecutor had to be elected, because a prosecutor is elected by a vote of what is known as the Assembly of State Parties, basically states that have ratified the Rome Statute and are members of the International Criminal Court. There were several candidates. Khan's main rival was, I believe, from Ireland or New Zealand, an individual known for their commitment to the court and to the work of the court. Khan, who is a British barrister, was his candidacy was very strongly supported, not only by the British government, he was, after all, one of their citizens, but particularly by two members who are not members of the International Criminal Court, but who consider it their business to elect the next prosecutor. And I'm speaking, of course, about the United States and Israel. And they left no stone unturned to ensure that Khan would be elected. They succeeded. And in his first briefing to the United Nations Security Council, he reports every 6 months, I believe, to the Security Council about ongoing cases before the ICC that have been referred to him by the council. He made a rather remarkable statement. And here, let me just back up. There are three ways in which a case can be taken up by the ICC prosecutor. The first is referral by the Security Council, which in the case of Palestine, of course, would never happen because of the US veto. The second is at the request of a state that is a member of the ICC. And the third is that the prosecutor can himself initiate a case by seeking permission from a panel of ICC judges to pursue a case. And two cases in particular, what is known as a situation in Palestine, which is what we're discussing now, and another one known as a situation in Afghanistan, are both cases that were not initiated as a result of a Security Council referral. Now, this is important because in his first briefing of the Security Council, it was a briefing about a case in Libya, Khan went out of his way to inform the Security Council that henceforth he would be prioritizing only those cases that had been referred to his office by the Security Council. Now, one doesn't have to read particularly carefully between the lines to understand that Khan was providing assurances to Washington in particular that they no longer needed to worry about progress in the case concerning Afghanistan and crimes committed by U.S. forces in that country, and particularly about the ongoing investigation into Israeli crimes in Palestine. That was his position until February 22, when Russia invaded Ukraine. Russia is also not a member of the International Criminal Court, nor for that matter is Ukraine. And the Security Council certainly did not refer that question to his office because Russia would have vetoed it. Nevertheless, at a speed considerably faster than either the speed of lightning or the speed of light, Karim Khan set up a massive investigation in Ukraine. He set up a whole team in Ukraine consisting of, I think, some 40 investigators. And within the space of a year, had indicted the head of state of Russia and another Russian official. So it took him less than a year to indict the head of state of a permanent member of the Security Council. And he was, of course, basking in the glory of doing the West's bidding. Then something very inconvenient for him happened, namely October 7th and the subsequent Gaza genocide. And if you remember, you know, when he first started issuing statements about this, and he traveled, I think, at one point to Sinai and to Rafah, and then visited Israel, essentially at the invitation of the Israeli government, and made statements that were so outrageous that Palestinian human rights organizations refused to even meet with him when he tried to meet with them in Ramallah. What happened is that Israel forced his hand. You know, the genocide was so public, so visible, so brazen. Israeli soldiers and commanders and leaders were bragging about their genocidal conduct 24/7. His office was being inundated with requests and demands for action, particularly by a number of ICC members from the Global South. And I think what ultimately tilted the balance was that his peers, reputable members of the British legal establishment, also began knocking on his door and saying, well, don't you need to do something? And it was in this May, I believe, of 2024 that he issued those indictments. And if you recall, he sought... The way it works is the prosecutor himself doesn't indict people. He sends a request to a panel of three judges recommending an arrest warrant for a particular individual. They review and study it, and then they either approve or reject the request. And Khan, of course, went out of his way to seek arrest warrants for two Israeli and three Palestinian leaders, lest he be misunderstood. And he also surprisingly went very public about what he was doing, which immediately gave Israel an opportunity to, along with the United States, then still under the Biden administration, to launch an extensive campaign against him, against the ICC, and all the rest of it. So that's kind of the background. Khan acted because his previous conduct and Israeli conduct tied his hands and left him with no choice. I remain convinced that left to his own devices, nothing would have happened because, you know, the investigation into Palestine was lagging very far behind that into Russian conduct in Ukraine, even though it was years older. Then we get this sexual misconduct scandal, which is indisputably the result of Israeli machinations, regardless of what actually did and didn't happen. Khan was investigated by an organization known as OIOS, which is essentially the UN's investigative service, and it cleared him of criminal conduct. In other words, he did not commit a criminal offense in these relationships that he purportedly had. And any other investigation, being cleared of criminal conduct is kind of the end of the story, because that's the only issue that concerns the investigators. In this one, very surprisingly, the Assembly of State Parties, essentially the most prominent Western states that are ICC members, took a decision to continue the investigation into Khan, already knowing that he could not be charged with any criminal conduct, but seeking to determine whether he had brought his office into disrepute through these relationships or, you know, other conduct unbecoming. And that's, I think, quite clearly, again, payback for this investigation into Palestine. Now, we do have these reports of additional warrants, and Ali, as you mentioned, the ICC can, or the prosecutor can also seek warrants under seal so that the person involved is unaware of any potential arrest warrant. But in this case, and given how heavily monitored and infiltrated the ICC is, I've absolutely no doubt that if there is an arrest warrant under seal, you and I would be the second to know about it. And, you know, he has dragged his feet. He, in my view, has refused to energetically pursue his mandate for transparently political reasons. And I think it would be best that he be replaced by someone who will pursue justice, who will seek to implement the mandate of the Office of the Prosecutor of the International Criminal Court without fear or favor and stop playing politics.
0: But given how he got there, which is that he was selected or elected precisely because that's what they wanted him to do. And as you say, he only issued the indictments against Netanyahu and Yoav Gallant, really kicking and screaming because he would have had no credibility left if he...
1: Precisely. Didn't
0: do, you know, fair enough. But given the reality, if he were to resign tomorrow, what gives you any confidence that he would be replaced by someone any more willing or any more aggressive in pursuing that mandate?
1: Well, of course, there is absolutely no assurance that Khan's successor, were he to depart tomorrow, would be more energetic than he has been. My argument is that he really has compromised his office by refusing to do what's right. By, you know, he's issued less indictments of, he's issued only two indictments of Israel in the course of now almost 3 years of genocide, and has made sure to balance that by issuing more indictments against Palestinians. You can potentially cut Khan some slack for not issuing any indictments relating to the crime of genocide on the grounds that this is a question being investigated, or rather being adjudicated by the International Court of Justice, and it will be much easier for him to do so if and when the ICG determines that this is a case of genocide. But even then, you know, the ICJ does not deal with individual criminal responsibility. Only the ICC does. And it can, and it does have plausible grounds to seek arrest warrants of a whole range of Israeli leaders and commanders for the crime of genocide. And I'm sure that if he were to do so, it would constrain the conduct of these leaders and commanders. And, you know, it would, I think, be greatly beneficial. Now, just to get back to your question, of course, we don't know who the next prosecutor is going to be. And anyone who succeeds Khan is going to understand, you know, that they are in Israel's crosshairs as well. But that was already the case with Khan when he replaced Ben Suda. But nevertheless, one would hope, particularly at a time when the institution itself is under comprehensive attack by the United States, by Israel, and by some European leaders, that a new prosecutor will be found who can rise to the occasion and will understand that ultimately there is absolutely nothing he can do, he or she can do, to appease the powerful, and therefore he might as well just do the job he was elected to do.
2: And before we move on, I wanted to remind people of a recent piece by our colleague, senior editor Maureen Claire Murphy, titled "Has Trump Torpedoed the ICC's Gaza Probe?" And in it, Maureen argues that the Trump administration appears to have dealt a serious blow to the International Criminal Court's investigation into Israeli crimes in Gaza. And in particular, she looks at how U.S. sanctions and threats against the court, as well as Palestinian, as well as against Palestinian human rights defenders such as Raji Surani, are designed to intimidate anyone seeking accountability for Israel's genocide and other crimes against Palestinians. So, if people haven't read that, I encourage people to do so. And Moeen, you mentioned Fatou Bensouda, who served as the ICC's chief prosecutor before Karim Khan. She recently told Al Jazeera about the persistent efforts, apparently by Israel, of course, to bribe, blackmail, and intimidate her into halting the court's Palestine investigation, including, you know, Israel apparently threatened her family. And you also wrote a recent analysis for the Middle East Council on Global Affairs titled "The Palestinian National Movement and the Challenge of International Law." In that, you acknowledge that Israel and its Western backers have waged a systematic campaign to undermine the international institutions where Palestinians have won, you know, a modicum of recognition of their rights.
1: The ICC being a perfect example.
2: Exactly. And you talk about Donald Trump's effort to effectively replace the UN with his so-called Board of Peace. And in the same breath, you argue that Palestinians should continue to pursue their rights through these various international legal and diplomatic forums. Can you unpack that argument a little bit? What's the strategic value of these institutions for Palestinians? And what are their limits given, you know, either veto power or intimidation and threats against prosecutors who could do so?
1: Yes, let me just first briefly address the issue of Fatou Bensouda. She was, interestingly enough, she spoke in The Hague, where she had been invited to give a talk by the Rights Forum. The Rights Forum is an organization in the Netherlands dedicated to addressing the question of Palestine on the basis of international law. And it was established by the former late Dutch Prime Minister, Dries Van Acht. And I had the honor to be a founding board member of that organization. And, you know, she's been out of office now for 4 or 5 years. There was a long article in The Guardian a year or so ago, which spoke about these Israeli practices of trying to intimidate ICC staff, bribe them, blackmail them, and so on. But this, to the best of my knowledge, is the first time that Bensouda has spoken out publicly and directly about this. And she speaks about people showing up at her house, her security had taken a picture of the car's license plate. And when ICC security contacted the rental agency, it turned out that the two individuals who rented the vehicle had done so with Israeli passports. She talks about efforts at bribery, at blackmail, at intimidation, and so on. And as one individual told me, it seems there are things that she has thus far only said in private that she is now beginning to state in public. And there are other things that she has not yet said in private that can be expected to come out in the coming period as well. So that in and of itself is, I think, a very interesting development. Now, getting back to your question, the point I sought to make is that we must recognize that the Palestinian struggle for freedom and liberation is a fundamentally political struggle. It's not a legal case that's going to be adjudicated by a judge or a court of law. It is a fundamentally political struggle that is going to be resolved on the basis that any other political struggle is. And I think a problem that with some people's approach to issues of human rights and international law and so on is they see these human rights reports that can be outstanding but change absolutely nothing. They see these rulings by courts and international legal institutions and international organizations that basically confirm the justice of the Palestinian cause, but they change nothing. And they kind of throw up their hands and say, well, we should ignore this arena because international law and human rights have done nothing for us. Whereas the point I sought to make is if you look at it in that narrow sense, yes, you shouldn't waste your time. But if you see them as dynamics that can contribute to the political struggle, they can in fact be quite useful. And the best example I can think of is in this case, is the ICJ genocide case, where, if, as you'll recall, the genocide, for all intents and purposes, commenced on the 7th of October, 2023. It was already obvious, certainly by the end of the month, what Israel was up to. And you had a lot of people who perhaps were not previously committed to taking a position on the Palestinian question, people who were very concerned about, you know, their careers, their whatever, who were looking on in horror, but were too terrified to say or do anything. South Africa brings its case to The Hague under the Genocide Convention. And in January of 2024, the court rules that Israel stands plausibly accused of genocide. And all of a sudden, the floodgates open, and it becomes perfectly legitimate and normal and acceptable to talk about genocide in the Israeli-Palestinian context, essentially no different than we would speak about it in any other context. And in this case, it's particularly relevant because for many people who perhaps are not very well versed in the history of this issue, they tend to look at Israel as first and foremost the international community's atonement for the history of persecution of the Jews in Europe and of the German Holocaust in particular. And Israel has, of course, very effectively used the Holocaust as a shield to deflect any criticism and accuse anyone who criticizes it of essentially trying to finish Hitler's job. Well, that shield is, because of this legal procedure, no longer available to Israel. And to a very large extent, we can now speak about Israel the same way we would speak about Myanmar or Rwanda or indeed any other state. And for those like you who are familiar with the relevant history, that is almost unthinkable political progress.
0: It is a remarkable change, but has come at an absolutely extraordinary price.
1: That's certainly true.
0: Yeah, we should have been able to speak about all of this many, many decades ago. In fact, we were, Palestinians were, and some people were. But as you say, it has taken this genocide to produce that response. Well, let's talk, Maureen, more broadly about the situation in Gaza and the region. Now, we're just almost in June, and therefore it's almost 8 months since the start of the so-called ceasefire in Gaza. Nevertheless, Israel's genocide continues through direct bombardment on a daily basis, mass killing and the deliberate deprivation of food, medicine, shelter, and the basic means of life. At the same time, Nikolai Mladenov, the representative of Trump's so-called Board of Peace, is demanding the total disarmament of the Palestinian resistance as the price for Palestinians in Gaza even to receive food, medicine, and shelter in anything close to adequate quantities. Meanwhile, in the occupied West Bank, Israel is escalating settler terror and ethnic cleansing while the Palestinian Authority continues to collaborate with Israeli occupation forces. What can change this dynamic? Palestinians have tried everything: unarmed civil resistance, armed struggle, negotiations, and as we were just talking about, legal action. Nothing has appeased Israel or its American, European, and indeed Arab sponsors. Doesn't that demonstrate that Palestinians cannot be expected to confront alone a genocidal occupier whose weapons, financing, and political support are global? In other words, what I'm getting at is we often focus on our discussions on what strategies Palestinians should deploy. And what I'm putting to you is maybe that's the wrong question. Of course, Palestinians do need strategies and are engaging in strategies, but I'm putting it to you that there is no sort of silver bullet Palestinian strategy that by itself can change the power dynamic. So what are your reflections on that at this point, after almost 3 years of genocide?
1: Well, I do think that Palestinians on their own, without any regional or international or global support, are essentially fighting a losing battle against an Israel that is unconditionally supported by the most powerful state in human history, namely the United States, and by the West, and particularly the Europeans more broadly. But it has also never been the case that the Palestinians have been confronting Israel on their own. I think the fundamental challenge for the Palestinians has been, and in fact remains, that Israel's sponsors and allies seem much more committed to Israel than are the allies of the Palestinians committed to the Palestinians.
0: I don't mean to interrupt, Maureen, but I want to ask you, does that surprise you? In other words, we always knew the West, the EU, the Americans are committed to Israel. Were you surprised after 3 years of genocide, the depth of that commitment? Did you think that they would reach a breaking point before now?
1: I have been surprised, particularly by the very slow pace of progress in parliamentary democracies that have coalition governments, where politics is much more susceptible to change than in a country with, for example, a presidential system like the U.S. or for all intents and purposes, a two-party system like Britain. Because in a parliamentary democracy with coalition governments, where a few seats can make all the difference in terms of who's in and who's out of power, I think public opinion is more able to influence decision-making. But having said that, we are also living in the plutocratic age where politics is much less receptive to public opinion than it is to money, certainly compared to the late 20th century. So, you know, the pace of progress is agonizingly slow, but at the same time, we have to recognize the enormous progress that we've already made, and also to recognize that the progress we're making is becoming increasingly rapid, and that we therefore, by absolutely no means should surrender or throw up our hands in despair, because I remain absolutely convinced that the progress we have made is not only irreversible, but also accelerating. Now, to get back to your question, Israel's allies have also always been much more committed to Israel than in the case of the Palestinians. So you go back to the Cold War, for example, you have this unconditional U.S. and European support for Israel. And then you look at the Soviet-Palestinian relationship, and it was always dependent on, for example, you know, not alienating Cairo, not alienating Damascus, using it as a bargaining chip with the United States for some other issue, and that has essentially continued, and that's going to continue, and we simply need to take that as a given, because the Palestinians, as important a factor in Middle East politics as they are not a sovereign and independent and powerful state which is going to be taken into account the same way a country like Egypt or Saudi Arabia or Iran is. At the same time, I do think the Palestinians do have a fundamental responsibility and a fundamental priority to get their own house in order. If Palestinians cannot agree on a unified agenda, on a national agenda, a clear strategy, tactics, objectives, and present those to their regional and international allies and more broadly to the world of this is what we want, and this is what we are seeking to achieve, and this is what we're asking you to support, as opposed to, you know, one Palestinian faction seeking the assistance of a regional state in its rivalry with another faction, we're never going to be able to reach our potential. I mean, I'll give a good example. The movement to boycott South Africa drew enormous additional power from being embraced and sponsored and led by the African National Congress. Compare that to the BDS movement in Palestine, which is to a significant extent being either undermined or ignored by the formal Palestinian leadership. And you immediately see the difference. So the point I'm seeking to make is that a unified Palestinian leadership that is credible, that is capable of mobilizing its own people, that is capable of putting forth a clear agenda, not only to its own people, but to its supporters and to those on the sideline, I think would enormously strengthen the Palestinian struggle at an absolutely critical and existential phase of its history.
0: I can't disagree with a word of that. Of course, it's also about defining the problem, because I don't see the issue as being Palestinians divided. You know, I don't think there is a significant Palestinian constituency that, for example, is opposed to BDS or to armed struggle. I think support for resistance is almost universal among Palestinians. They may differ about, you know, the timing and the methods and, you know, whether now is the time to engage. You know, those are all legitimate questions, tactical questions, but I don't think there is a large constituency that agrees with the Palestinian Authority that armed resistance is criminal, or that, as Mahmoud Abbas says, security coordination with Israel is sacred. Yeah, to use his word, which is ongoing now, even though they blow hot air, they still collaborate with Israel. This is a minority of a minority among Palestinians who support that view, but this is not internal because that leadership, that Quisling leadership, is imposed on the Palestinian people, is funded, and, you know, as we saw after the elections in 2006, we're going back two decades now, believe it or not, aid for the Palestinians under occupation, the ability to transfer money, all of those things was made dependent on the Quisling leadership remaining in place as opposed to the leadership that Palestinians in the West Bank and Gaza had elected, which was, of course, led by Hamas. So my point is that the inability of Palestinians to present a unified front and strategy is also a symptom of the denial of self-determination and occupation and their subjection to settler colonization, apartheid, and now genocide. So, I mean, it is, in a sense, a catch-22. But I make those points because I guess I want to sort of push back against a discourse that exists. I'm not suggesting it comes from you. I see this as a conversation, but a discourse that exists out there that this is a, you know, quote unquote, Palestinian failing. But Palestinian leaders who are popular have for decade after decade after decade been routinely assassinated and murdered by Israel, something that continues while the colonial powers and later the Zionists impose a leadership on the Palestinians. So in a sense, I'm not asking you to, you may, of course, you can respond if you want to. I'm certainly not asking you for a solution to that. I'm just pointing out this sort of conundrum that Palestinians are in.
1: Well, it is a conundrum, and I'm not going to take issue with anything you said about the current titular Palestinian leadership. But, you know, Palestinians may be experiencing these challenges in a particularly extreme form, but they are hardly the first to confront them. And others have managed to successfully overcome them. And I think, you know, part of the problem in the Palestinian political arena is that if you look at public opinion polling, the one constituency that has consistently been growing over the past few decades is none of the above, at the expense of all the established and new parties. And I think what is required, and here I'm not so much talking about, you know, Abbas and Fatah and Hamas and the rest of the alphabet soup, but Palestinians need to find a way to overcome these divisions, to shunt to the side Abbas and Fatah and Hamas and the rest of the alphabet soup. But Palestinians need to find a way to overcome these divisions, to shunt to the side those who are

0: government that welcomes all and that is capable of mobilizing all on the basis of credible leadership and a credible program. And that, I think, without taking issue with the points you raised, is something that is missing today and something that would, I believe, significantly enrich the Palestinian struggle.
1: You know, I just think about all the, like Ali said, you know, the potential leaders that could be the ones organizing a national political movement. I mean, you know, decades of assassinations of minor as well as major political leaders, or even hopefuls, people who could be, you know, the leaders of such a movement, are languishing and being tortured in prison, or have been assassinated, or have been driven into exile. You know, without also an international, you know, legal or political or military mechanism to enforce international law and hold Israel to account and stop its genocidal machine in all forms. I mean, you know, a new PLO could be born tomorrow, but what's to stop Israel from assassinating everybody?
0: Well, good point. And if I can just interrupt you, I mean, of course, the crucial difference between international law and law as we know is that international law is not self-implementing. It's not as if someone is accused of war crimes and then, you know, the police go to their home, bring them to court, and when they're convicted, they're put in shackles and sent off to jail. You know, that's maybe the way it works for a criminal in a national legal system. But international law is ultimately a very political thing, and we need to recognize its fundamentally political character and deal with it on that basis. How does it contribute to the political struggle? How does it obstruct the political struggle? And ask those kinds of questions rather than looking at it as a kind of, you know, through, let's say, conventional legal analysis.
1: Yeah, I mean, without actual physical material enforcement, you know, it's doubtful that that just, you know, international legal mechanisms can be useful.
0: Yeah, and you know, you may not you, but you know, there are perhaps viewers who may belittle these war crimes indictments against Netanyahu and Gallant and now potentially against others on the grounds that they didn't change anything. Well, look at the political campaign effort that was invested to get us to this point. And you can't sneeze at that. Those are major political achievements that have, I think, had a very positive impact on the struggle. I mean, look at, you know, Israel has suffered definitive, irreversible decline in its public image. There's no coming back from this. And it's not only because of its conduct. It's because of the political campaign to ensure that people are aware of its conduct. And one important difference between Israel and South Africa didn't give a damn what anyone thought about it. It didn't have to. It was a large, rich country with massive natural resources that the entire world wanted and needed. For Israel, public opinion is a strategic resource of the highest order. It no longer has that.
1: Even though it's I think the one of their foreign ministry wings or something just announced that they're pouring, you know, $20-30 billion into propaganda.
0: Wasted
1: efforts.
0: Money.
1: Yeah.
2: Wasted money. And, you know, I do think I agree with you, Maureen. I often hear people sort of belittling the indictments at the ICC, are saying, oh, the ICC is never going to do anything. We get that. We're not naive about that. But

0: These are indicators of a change. And what is frustrating for all of us is the lag between, or the disconnect even, between the sea change in public opinion in the West. We often focus on the West, I think partly because we are in the West, but also because we understand that that's where Israel's support is rooted. Without the West, Israel would cease to exist. And, you know, you see this, the sea change in public opinion in across Europe, even in Germany. Public opinion is not with Israel, but its government is fanatically pro-Israel and fanatically genocidal. In Spain, you see the government catching up with public opinion. Even in Italy, which has a very right-wing pro-Israel government, the government feels, if nothing else than for electoral reasons, a need to rhetorically pay lip service to Palestine.
1: Wants to stay in power.
0: We know this is all sort of too little and coming way too late, but I think a point you make that is really worth holding on to, Maureen, is that to belittle those changes is to belittle the efforts that have been put into to bringing them about. Certainly. And I think it's important that we not do that.
2: Yeah. Well, switching gears slightly, in recent days, there was yet another round of renewed optimism that the U.S. and Iran might be close to an agreement to end the war of aggression launched by Washington and Tel Aviv in February. But as we speak, of course, those prospects appear to be receding again, while Israel is escalating its massacres in Lebanon and Gaza and is working behind the scenes to sabotage any agreement. How do you read the situation with Iran right now? What has Iran demonstrated militarily and strategically, and how does its success, including its ability to control the Strait of Hormuz, change the regional balance of power, especially with respect to Israel? How do you see this?
1: Well, the problem with such questions is that we're dealing with a leader in the White House who has absolutely no clue what he's doing, doesn't know what his objectives are, doesn't have a plan to achieve whatever objectives he may or may not have. And then people like you and me are asked to make sense of this, which, you know, is by definition almost an impossibility. Having said that, you know, the intensified bombing and killing and destruction, particularly in Lebanon, but now also in the Gaza Strip, would lead one to believe that the United States and Iran are increasingly close to an agreement. But of course, that doesn't mean one is going to be reached, because we're dealing with a, you know, if you look at the MAGA coalition, it has a significant anti-interventionist constituency. But if you look at the MAGA administration, it's dominated by the Israel Firsters and the Iran War Hawks. And we saw that a few days ago where Trump was basically saying an agreement is imminent, then that it isn't, then, you know, putting these silly juvenile social media posts with bombs on them and so on. I'd like to make perhaps two observations. The first is that, you know, I'm far from the only one, but I have compared the war against Iran to the Suez Crisis, described it as Washington's Suez moment. And by that I mean is that you have a declining global power, which launched a war primarily for the purpose of seeking to reassert its global primacy. And in doing so, has come up against the limits of its own power, and is a moment which I believe future historians will look at as the moment when it became inescapable that U.S. power was in terminal decline, certainly as far as being a global superpower. I think that analogy applies equally to Israel. From Israel's perspective, the war against Iran, the destruction of the Islamic Republic, indeed, the destruction or collapse of the Iranian state, was to be the final act of its several years long campaign, beginning in October 2023, in which it was going to achieve uncontested regional hegemony for a generation. It was supposed to be a 1967 moment on steroids. And instead, what we have here too, you know, not only in Iran, but also in Lebanon, increasingly, Israel also coming up against the limits of its power. And in its effort to assert its regional hegemony, it has confirmed that it is incapable of achieving that. You know, hasn't even been able to wipe out Hamas in a postage stamp sized minuscule territory that it has controlled since the late 1960s, for God's sake. You know, so how does it want to take on the entire region? And this, I think, is going to have massive strategic consequences in both the short and the longer term. The other point I'd like to make is that we now have had this ceasefire between the United States and Iran. I mean, what we have in Gaza and what we have in Lebanon has never been a ceasefire. You know, you've almost 1,000 dead in Gaza since agreement was reached in October. And to even suggest that this is a ceasefire is simply obscene. Same, of course, goes for Lebanon. But U.S.-Iran has been a ceasefire, but the problem is that the status quo is unsustainable. And the reason I say that is because it doesn't solve the fundamental issues from Washington's perspective. You know, ending the shooting war doesn't achieve anything if shipping insurance rates are still in the stratosphere because there isn't a political agreement. It doesn't resolve the issue of a price shock increasingly transforming into a supply shock. And it's not just oil and gas, it's all the byproducts, you know, jet fuel, fertilizer, and all the rest of it. And so the US essentially has two choices, both of which are unpalatable. The first is that it signs a framework agreement with Iran to formalize a ceasefire during which it will negotiate the various issues. And it's quite clear that Iran is not going to renounce anything that it was not prepared to concede prior to the war, and is going to insist on a lot more, particularly now that it has control over the Strait of Hormuz, which in my view is worth several nuclear arsenals combined. So that's the first option. The second option is to return to full-scale war. And here the issue is that this would require an enormous commitment of U.S. resources, including ground troops, resources that the U.S. in some cases does not possess, and resources that even if committed are unlikely to achieve much, and certainly not the objectives which Washington and Israel set out at the beginning of the war. And so given these two options, you know, you see the White House almost like a ping pong ball flipping several times a day between these two, but it still seems stuck in the at a fork in the road. My concern is that you're going to get the Israelis and the war hawks seeking to convince the maximum leader in the White House that, you know, Iran is so weak, it's so desperate, just one more massive bombing raid and it will either capitulate or collapse, hoping that this will unleash a dynamic that will then lead to a prolonged war.
0: I do think that at this point, the United States and Iran could come to an agreement.
1: Yes.
0: That doesn't mean the United States is a benevolent power in the region. It's still an imperial power that is seeking its imperial goals. But I think it could come to an agreement with Iran. But this is not a two-way negotiation. Anything that Washington agrees to has to be approved in Tel Aviv. And that's,
1: or imposed on it.
0: Oh, exactly. Mm-hmm. And, you know, it's not that I believe the United States is not the most powerful party here. It is. Israel doesn't have independent power. The question is whether the United States is prepared to discipline Israel. At the beginning of the U.S.-Iran ceasefire, we saw the United States was forced to step in and say to Israel, no more attacks on Lebanon. That lasted, if it lasted, a matter of days before Israel began escalating.
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0: Its attacks. Hezbollah, for its part, is continuing to defend Lebanon, but has restricted its operations basically to Lebanese territory rather than firing missiles into Israel. But Washington never followed up by saying to Israel, we told you stop, and that means stop. So, I think that's what happened here again. We heard a few days ago, a deal is very close. I don't believe anything the Americans say. But then we had Iranian sources coming out and saying, yes, we are much closer and a lot has happened. And we saw the Qataris toing and froing from Tehran and the Pakistani chief of staff and so on. It looked like something was happening. Now it seems to be receding as Israel escalates its attacks in Lebanon and Gaza, because Israel doesn't want the agreement and Washington is unwilling, if not unable, to put its foot down. Is that a fair assessment?
1: Probably. I mean, the question becomes, when you look at this quite dramatic escalation in Lebanon and Gaza, is it Israel trying to scuttle a deal? Or is it Israel fearing a deal and, you know, having one last go? But I do think Lebanon is absolutely vital to the possibility of any deal for precisely the reasons that you mentioned, Adi. The Iranians have made very clear, without a ceasefire in Lebanon, there is no deal. Now, the Israelis have always been very effective at inserting poison pills into these negotiations. And they appear to have said, essentially, yes, we completely accept a total ceasefire, but we also retain the right to self-defense and to deal with any threat to our security. In other words, there won't be a ceasefire, and they will use that as a pretext to continue to intensify and to derail any U.S. Iranian agreement. So in that sense, unless Washington is prepared to not put its foot down, but put its boot on Israel's neck and say it ends completely and it ends now, the situation is going to remain extremely explosive. And as I think we can all agree, the chances of Washington acting that assertively in defense of U.S. interests at Israel's expense are not very large.
0: Well, thank you, Maureen. There's a lot more we wanted to talk to you about. We could go on a lot longer, but we've taken a lot of your time. You've been very generous with us, so we would like to have you back to continue the conversation. And just a reminder, of course, Maureen Drabbani, you are a non-resident senior fellow at the Middle East Council on Global Affairs. You are a highly informed analyst. I've been reading your work for more than 30 years. I was telling my colleagues, since you were writing in Middle East International in the early 1990s, which in the pre-internet days was the best source of analysis on what was happening in the region. And that stays with me after all these years. And you are, of course, the author of the forthcoming book, Gaza Apocalypse. Perhaps when it's out, we'll have you come back and tell us about
1: it. Thank you. I look forward to it. I really enjoyed the conversation. Thanks to both of you.
0: Thank you, Maureen.
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0: 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Let's continue the program with an interview with Patrick Henningsen, journalist, geopolitical analyst, by Danny Haifeng, host of the namesake podcast on the topic of Iran's missiles inflict massive blow to U.S. airbase, Trump furious, from 1st of June.
1: Welcome, everyone. It's your host, Danny Haifeng. Welcome to June. And to start June, we have Patrick Henningsen here. He is the editor and founder of 21st Century Wire and geopolitical analyst and commentator. Patrick, good to see you again.
2: Great to be with you, Danny.
1: Great to be with you. Okay, well, how about we get started here, Patrick? Just when you thought that the Iran war was entering a period of tit for tat and almost a no peace, no war, it appears that things are escalating quite quickly. Just over the past few days, let's say the last 24 hours, there were major reports of U.S. strikes on Iran and then Iran retaliating back. And so I'll just pull up what the Cradle said about this. So the IRGC said today that they targeted a communications tower in Sirte. Early that the U.S. forces targeted communication towers in Iran's Hormozgan province yesterday. In response, they struck an airbase from which the attack was launched, claiming that its designated targets were destroyed. And they said that any repeat of this U.S. aggression would be met with a completely different kind of response, one that would be the responsibility of the aggressor in the child-killing U.S. regime. Now, of note, Patrick, with these strikes, we saw Kuwait activate their air defenses just hours ago. And this would be the second time that this occurred, because now we have more evidence that on May 27th, the so-called interception, and the U.S. CENTCOM is saying that everything has been intercepted today as well. But on May 27th, they said the single missile was intercepted in that retaliation strike. But it appears that that interception actually caused quite a lot of damage. Five Americans were injured. I'm hearing also several contractors at the U.S. Ali al-Salam base in Kuwait were also injured, and a $30 million U.S. Reaper drone was destroyed. An MQ-1 drone was also destroyed by Iran, and now we're in a situation where the war could very well restart. There's talks that this expansion of the war against Lebanon, this invasion that Israel is putting together, will and could cause Iran to strike back at Israel too. So, Patrick, what's your reaction to this? It does feel like Israel is right now heavily in the mix of helping to reignite the flame of this conflict. Trump is kind of sitting back and being very mum with his words, surprisingly so. What's your thoughts on what's going on?
2: There are two parts to that. The first part you mentioned, the radar station at Sirik Island in the Strait of Hormuz. That looks like the United States is preparing to, that could be a missile defense radar battery, air defense. So that looks like that would be the first steps in the United States preparing a major military incursion. They could just be feeling out and poking to try to see how Iran will react, and maybe just gradually, one by one, degrading what they think are key military installations that Iran has to defend the strait. So that's one thing. Whether the U.S. will go through with that or put boots on the ground or try to occupy an island, one of the islands in there, Goruk Island, or all these various key positions there that one could occupy in order to create a scene, a situation whereby it would create an international incident, and the U.S. could claim that they're taking decisive action and use that to escalate. We don't know. We don't know what the end result or the end state would be in that. But the U.S. is definitely in the process of interventions, series of interventions, tactical interventions. That's clear. So this could mean that's a prelude to a resumption hostilities, possibly. So it's hard. It's hard to tell. I think the United States clearly has to buy time. They need more time to amass the type of munitions that are going to be required in any kind of serious exchange. But I think that it's controlled escalation right now, and Iran's prepared, of course, as they have been from the beginning, that they prepared for a massive onslaught by the United States and Israel. So what shape that's going to take, I don't know. But the Lebanese question, that's separate. And what I'll say about that, Danny, is that by anchoring negotiations to what's going on in Lebanon, that's something Iran's doing. They're insisting. They've been doing this for now, since almost the beginning of this phase of the conflict, for the last couple of months. And they're expanding their influence. That's what they're doing. And that's, the US and Israel have ignored that. They've ignored that. But the longer Iran sticks to that strategy, and the longer there's no settlement or agreement or deal or whatever you want to call it, that bodes in Iran's favor. Because that means, like they did with the GCC, Gulf, Persian Gulf, Arab states, where they pulled them into the conflict and thus pulled the global economy into the conflict, they expanded their influence that way and put pressure on international actors to try to do something to restrain the U.S. and Israel and take Iran seriously as an actor. That's what they're doing here with Lebanon. And so that's, if they don't waver on that, eventually they're going to pull in concerned European governments and other regional governments are saying, wait a minute, Israel, why don't you stop bombing Lebanon? Because you violated the ceasefire in Lebanon a few thousand times already. It's not Hezbollah. You can't blame it on Hezbollah. You can't blame it on the Lebanese. You've killed thousands of them already, civilians. So Israel's just acting like a rogue terrorist entity. And meanwhile, Hezbollah's only hitting military targets, Israeli military targets. So who's the terrorist? That's a legit question. I think I'm just saying, hypothetically, you could make that argument. You know, not hypothetically, like you can actually make that argument here. Who's going to restrain Israel? And Hezbollah is not hitting civilian targets. Pretty clear. It's pretty obvious. So, but by keeping it under the banner, Israel and the U.S. keeping it under the banner of, oh, this is the Iran's proxy, the terrorist threat in South Lebanon, it gives them pretty much license to do whatever they want, including raise whole villages to the ground, threaten the ancient city of Tyre with total annihilation, tell, you know, whatever million residents and whatnot that you have to leave. Otherwise, we're going to, you know, annihilate you. That's a UNESCO protected World Heritage Site, Tyre. It's in the Bible. If for any MAGA that need a geography lesson, just put your hand through the Bible. That book that you guys read, or some people say they read. The president claims it's his favorite book. I don't know if he's actually read it. If he did, he would find it in there. So, and Israel wants to basically, you know, flatten it. Because of what? Because terrorism. Please. How far is this going to go? How long are we going to have to endure this total BS? That seems to me, at least from a semantic point of view, is the source of so many problems here, how this is being framed. And it's allowing Israel to get away with pretty much anything which is impeding a negotiated settlement to everything in West Asia. Hello, do we need a map? Do we need a, do we need a whiteboard to spell it out? It's kind of obvious at this point, and it's getting dangerous.
1: Yeah, definitely is getting dangerous. And just before we get deeper into Lebanon, because Iran has made a major move in response to this, and it seems like things are building up quite quickly regarding now Iran intervening, you know, in league with the resistance in Lebanon. Just this one single missile. Now we have the second strike that we will have to find out the damage of that. But even the one single missile on May 27th, and I think this is we're seeing the U.S. is quite afraid of Iran's retaliation, because the way the U.S. is striking Iran right now is very much limited. And even U.S. officials close to these decisions are saying that this is limited and we're not actually trying to violate the ceasefire. Of course, that's absolute hogwash, but at the because the U.S. doesn't abide by ceasefires, there is none, but they're trying to keep it limited because one single missile, just the so-called debris, did cause massive damage. I mean, five Americans were injured, contractors. What's the significance of Kuwait being this? It seems like the U.S. is really using Kuwait right now as the main battle station, so to speak, to continue these limited operations. Doesn't seem like that can last very long if this so-called tit for tat gets harsher, as Iran has promised. So what's your reaction to this before we get more? Because there's some developments with the Lebanon situation too.
2: You know, I'm quite frankly surprised that they are using Kuwait as a staging ground for anything, considering what's happened to Kuwait, to the U.S. facilities in Kuwait since this phase of the war began in February 28th. So I'm surprised. Why would they do that? Certainly it's not, I can't see it in the Kuwaitis' interest. Kuwait historically, it's an artificial emirate. It's just carved out of Iraq, basically. Not that Iraq is, very well defined as a nation, thanks to the British. Thank you very much, British colonial map makers. But Kuwait is precarious and it's always relied on U.S. protection. To basically exist. It's very lucrative, and it's, from an oil point of view, it's got a lot, but it could very easily, the royal family there is serving really at the pleasure of the United States, period. And all their money is tied up in American banks, so they can't kick the Americans out. So it's a very difficult situation. Iraq's also in a difficult situation for the same reason. The United States have control over a lot of Iraq's liquid assets in New York, which means that Iraq could be taking a much more strident position in this, allying with Iran, closing their airspace, and also addressing the Kuwait situation. But that can't happen at the moment. So the U.S. still has a lot of leverage over both of those. So in a way, they're kind of, they could be sacrificing Kuwait if things were to escalate. But Iran's been very circumspect and careful about this choice of its targets. That's been pretty consistent. So they're not going to be hitting Kuwaiti civilian targets. That's not going to happen. It's very strictly military and strictly key infrastructure relating to that. So, but that's a problem. Is it a case maybe that the U.S. just has very few options in terms of staging? Saudi Arabia, not exactly a great option. Qatar, not exactly a great option. What's left? You have sort of malleable. Bahrain is massively exposed and damaged. So what are you left with? Well, you've got Kuwait and you've got the United Arab Emirates and Jordan. That's it. And Israel. So it's not the same as before February 28th. It's reduced options. And maybe it's just a case of that. And, the failed raid on Isfahan, the U.S. raid to try to snatch and grab the enriched uranium that they gave a cover story that was to rescue Private Ryan, pilot, navigator, ordnance, whatever, colonel. A lot of that operation was deployed from Kuwait. So, I think it's a problem. I think the U.S. have, they're overly reliant on their naval assets, aircraft carriers, air-to-air refueling. It's not the same. It's not the same as having 13 bases that you can operate from to basically surround and pelt your opponent with. So it's a new reality now in the Persian Gulf. I don't know. It doesn't make a whole lot of sense. It seems a bit desperate. But maybe from a Kuwaiti point of view, they don't really have any choice, quite frankly. Maybe it's a case of that.
1: Yeah, those are good points. And, you know, Donald Trump is not happy about the situation, but has actually, Patrick, taken to more domestic targets for his ire, especially the media, especially the Democrats. He has been over and over again. This is his latest Truth Social post, saying that Iran really, really, really wants a deal. It would make a good one, but the Democrats and various unpatriotic Republicans understand it's much tougher for me to properly do my job and negotiate when political hacks keep chirping negatively at me at levels never seen before, over and over and over again, that I should move faster, move slower, go to war, not go to war, whatever. Just sit back and relax. It'll all work out in the end. It always does. So he's not happy with the situation either, but for maybe different reasons than actual people who care about humanity. But now the situation is not going at all like Donald Trump is saying, because there's been a series of developments here, Patrick. Let's look at this one. The reports are from Tasnim News, Iranian media, that Iran has actually suspended all indirect talks and messages with the United States through intermediaries. And they're citing the Lebanon and Gaza fronts as being the reason why, because expanding Israeli operations there completely violate ceasefire-related understandings. And they reiterated that any resumption of dialogue depends on the cessation of military operations in these parts of the region, Gaza and Lebanon. Now, this seems to indicate that there could be an attack on Israel if they carry out, for example, the expansion of strikes Israel does on Lebanon. This is what the headquarters of the Iranian military said. Netanyahu, continuing his acts of aggression in the region, has threatened to bomb Dahiya and Beirut and has issued an evacuation warning to residents. Given the regime's repeated violations of this ceasefire, if the threat's carried out, we warn residents of the northern areas and military settlements in the occupied territories, if they do not wish to be harmed, they should leave the area. And Donald Trump, in response to the end of the ceasefire indirect talks, has said he's okay with it. They're very good negotiators. So Trump's tone has certainly changed. Just last week, he was talking about ending it if Iran doesn't agree. Now it seems like the developments have moved pretty fast. And supposedly he's on the phone with Netanyahu as we speak about this. What do you make of these developments regarding Israel? Because, again, Israel's at the center of this. And Lebanon and Gaza and Iran is taking a very firm stance in this regard.
2: Well, the key there is Trump's on the phone with Netanyahu, but he's not on the phone with the Iranians. You see, that's the problem. So he's not talking to the Iranians. So anytime Trump puts out a truth or makes a statement like, "We're very close to a deal. We're very close. They want to make a deal. We want to make a deal. It's going to happen. It's going to happen real soon. Real soon." When you hear that, it's basically they're fumbling around in Washington, playing games with the press, playing games with this stupid platform, ridiculous Truth Social. The name of it is just oxymoronic, but that's the point. They're working through intermediaries, Pakistan, or they were through Oman, but. So it's Israel and the United States figuring out what their next move is going to be. And what Iran has done very cleverly here is basically they've now pivoted. So up until this point, and here's an important slight change here, the United States was setting the pace, even though the United States is kind of waffling around with their blockade in the Strait of Hormuz. This is potentially a major shift. Whereas if Iran takes any action, then the United States has to respond to Iran at a time when the U.S. is probably not so comfortable getting into any kind of a protracted exchange with the Iranians by virtue of the fact the United States is running low on munitions. They need time to restock, resupply, to fortify positions, and Israel is in the same dilemma as well. So by doing this, the other thing is it's smart what they're doing, and maybe also to create international pressure, as I said before, on Israel, on the U.S. So changing the blame from Iran as their international stock rises, as their credibility as a rational state actor rises, and Israel and the U.S., especially the U.S., drops, it continues to crater. That means that more countries will be putting some kind of pressure or political pressure, or at least rhetoric or noise, who knows. Certainly in public opinion, it's going to show out in polls that the real obstacle to peace and stability in West Asia is Israel and the United States, who's supporting it. And something needs to change there. And if that means a cessation of hostilities against Lebanon, then so be it. And that really works against the United States and Israel's long-range goal with Lebanon, is the United States and Israel are working together to try to foment a civil war. The U.S., the Trump administration, and the Netanyahu regime, okay, they want to foment a bloody civil war in Lebanon, and they're not making any secret about it. They want to turn the Lebanese armed forces against Hezbollah, okay, for no other reason than to create a maelstrom of chaos and division so that Israel can move forward unimpeded while the Lebanese fight each other. Israel will move forward to steal Lebanese territory more than ever before. That is the master plan. That's what Trump wants. That's what the U.S. wants. That's what Israel wants. All of everything else that you're seeing is, in terms of negotiations, is play acting. Israel wants to seize land. They have land. They've stolen a very important and strategic chunk of Syria. They'll never give it back. It's permanently annexed. They'll wait years to formalize it, but they're going to do that. They're attempting to do that in Gaza right now. They're very close to doing it, and they want to do that with South Lebanon, not just up to the Litani River. No. They want a buffer zone after the Litani River. Now, Hezbollah is putting up great resistance to this. That Hezbollah is an indigenous South Lebanese armed resistance movement, but it's labeled as a terrorist organization by the U.S., Britain, most European countries, as well as Israel. Okay, so because it's designated as a terrorist organization, their political wing and their military wing, that means that gives Israel the free hand to do whatever it wants in terms of collateral damage. In the eyes of the West, that's just collateral damage in the war on terror. End of argument. So that's one of the problems, is that while Hezbollah can put up a resistance against Israel, and will continue to probably resist them even if they fully occupy all of South Lebanon, and they won't give up resisting them for years, but that's not going to also mean that Israel isn't going to be bombing and basically scorched earth, leveling, flattening more villages and cities and towns, including historic cities in South Lebanon. And unfortunately, those are the new rules of the game. You know, that's the West has shown that they're the United States, the British government, the French, the EU, the Germans, and of course, Israel, who's perpetrating this, but they are okay with genocide. That's the West, Canada, everybody. They support full-blown scorched earth genocide. They don't mind massive slaughter of civilians, women, children, young men, etc. Infrastructure, schools, universities, hundreds of thousands of homes have already been destroyed in South Lebanon already. And the West, the Democratic West, is 100% in support of this. Okay. That shows you those are Western values in 2026. That's the problem. That means they've given Israel the green light to continue this policy. Nobody has stopped them. There's no sanctions coming from any of these countries. You know, there's still Russia in Europe. Meanwhile, Israel is conducting a genocide on three fronts. Four, if you count what the Israeli defense minister said recently about Iran threatening them with complete annihilation. But let's just say Gaza, West Bank, and South Lebanon. Or just Gaza and South Lebanon. Just that. At least two, bona fide cases of an ongoing genocide. When you're threatening to third biggest city in Lebanon is Tyre, and they're saying evacuate, leave, or you're dead, basically. You're seeing the forced displacement of millions of people within Lebanon, IDPs, internally displaced persons. What is that? Ethnic cleansing under threat of death? I think that's attempted genocide. Personally, that's what the international law and the legal argument says. That hasn't changed. That's in the Genocide Convention. And they're doing it again. So they're going to continue, unfortunately. And that's not great for the Hezbollah. It's not great for the people who live in South Lebanon. But this is the new reality. And until that changes, we cannot rely on any rule books that we might have in the past. That's, to me, that's the big problem. That's the difference between now and 2006. And also 2000, is that Israel was playing by a different set of rules back then. We're using proxies to govern the South under occupation, the South Lebanese army, or whatever that dodgy proxy force they were running and brutalizing the population when Israel occupied South Lebanon. They're playing by a softer set of rules. It was brutal. It was terrible. But the rules they're playing on now, it's just total annihilation. And they're daring the international community to do something about it. Well, there's one country that is going to potentially do something about it, which is Iran. Right. And the thing Israel has to be worried about, which the U.S. is very worried about, is as soon as they do have any kind of permanent encampments in South Lebanon and bases, Iran will at some point target them with missiles and obliterate those Israeli military encampments. They'll destroy them, all their equipment and their soldiers and whatever. So Iran hasn't pulled that card yet, but they can, and with very high degree of accuracy, as we've seen with previous missile strikes. And that's to say nothing about what Hezbollah would do in coordination at that time if those attacks happen. That could be devastating for Israel. But even then, Danny, that's not going to stop Israel from its scorched earth policy in South Lebanon, unless Iran puts such pressure on them militarily, Israel, that they have to somehow, and it becomes such a crisis, and Trump is pulling his fake orange hair weave out, that it's going to force some kind of pressure that, no, Israel, you're gonna stop now. You're gonna have to, observe some kind of a ceasefire. But that moment has not happened yet. That's the thing. Maybe we'll get there. Maybe we'll get there, but not yet.
1: Yeah. Well, what's interesting, as we've been talking, Patrick, the results of this call are in, and as you said, Iran is the only country, especially in the region, that it will do anything about this. And it seems like Iran's threats have, what is being said by Khan media, Israeli media, has postponed the expanded Lebanon operation. But everyone should be reminded that Israel, the United States, of course, by its side, this is all they do is postpone. They don't stop the general trend and arc, warmongering, expansionism, and genocide, as you outlined, Patrick. And I find it very interesting that it took Iran's warning that it would hit the northern occupied territories of so-called Israel for that to occur. Nothing Trump did. Trump is is saying that he doesn't even care if negotiations are over. But there's this other thing, Patrick, that's going on, which is there's some economists who are saying a couple weeks in June, we could be looking at a total economic disaster, much worse than what people are already experiencing now, both in the United States and around the world. So your thoughts about this latest development here?
2: Yeah, the economic clouds are definitely forming, and that's going to happen. I mean, you're already seeing moves by the Europeans to try to head off some of the potential shock waves on this by trying to raise the price. They have this crazy cap on Russian oil that Russian oil can't be sold. They're trying to enforce this crazy $45 a barrel or something like that. So they're now ruminating about that issue, and they're probably going to raise it to $65 a barrel, even though Siberian crude's trading at 85 plus. So that's a signal by the Europeans that they're anticipating, you know, severe market shortages, and trying to head off and release some of the pressure on that. And they're very staunchly anti-Russian. You know how anti-Russian the Europeans are. That's their whole reason for living, you know, is to be anti-Russian and to show they're tough on Russia and, you know, just the economic suicide pact that Europe has with itself is a bizarre thing. But to see them having to, you know, preemptively prepare and give way on that is incredible. That means that this is serious. So there will be that's going to be very, very bad for the American economy, which is already in a kind of inflationary cycle. But you wouldn't know that if you're reading Breitbart News or Breitbart News alerts or watching Fox. So that's perhaps some pressure that the United States is looking at, and that's why Trump maybe wanted to sort of declare that there's some deal happening. They're really problematic, though, because, you know, one of the lead Iranian envoys, Ghalibaf, he's basically made statements like, we don't trust the United States that they'll make good on any promises at all on anything. And it's true. That's a logical position. Why, even if there was a memorandum understanding, yeah, you'll see the stock market go up. You'll see oil go down, and you know there'll be sort of temporary celebration there. The Trump family can lock in its profits from its put options and its various margin calls and whatnot on the stock and stuff like that. Everyone make their money, but the situation hasn't fundamentally change that much on the ground with this. So yeah, that's on the economic front. There'd be pressure on Trump. A deal would have to entail some kind of financial arrangement with Iran. This is hugely problematic in terms of unfreezing assets, lifting sanctions. Almost impossible in the United States. The only thing that Trump could do is unilaterally create some kind of reparations fund, which it looks like they're disguising as a reconstruction investment fund or something like that. And Trump tends to do is make big announcements like, we're starting a new fund. There's going to be, you know, $300 billion in it. It's going to be big. We're going to rebuild that country, and they're going to bring in some U.S. firms to help rebuild Iran. So he can paint that as a win, but you know, is that, where's that money going to come from? Where's it going to come from? The Gulf states, are they going to pay for that? I don't think so. It's going to have to come from some of it, at least half of it, from America. And that's like basically the Laura Loomers of the world and the Mark Levines of the world are going to be like, they're giving money to terrorists. It's going to go straight into the hands of Iranian proxies, okay. Hezbollah, Hamas. They're going to be more beheaded babies, you know, kind of thing. That's where it ends up. So if Trump can weather that storm from the Israeli mouthpieces and all these kind of people in his orbit, the Israeli lobby crowd and all of this stuff, if he can do that, great. I don't see him doing that. So I don't see any real progress on some of those really key points that the U.S. just not. It's kind of depressing to think that they're not actually capable of bringing the ball over the goal line on the key points. That's the scary part about this. So he's going to waffle in this kind of purgatory of between war and war breaking out again and negotiations, and just kind of waffle in the middle, I guess. And then they can try to justify themselves, Pete Hegseth, the White House, to say, privately, we're buying time to rearm and reload. And Israel's also buying time for the exact same reason. And that they could reserve the right to resume hostilities at any point in the future. Maybe that's the de facto position? I don't know.
1: Yeah, especially when Prezeshkin, especially the president of Iran, has the military, has the IRGC to thank for his life. I mean, he was almost killed in the June war. They targeted him, Israel did. Yep. So it would be ridiculous there's been no statements to the contrary, that somehow this so-called it seems like a mostly made-up internal struggle within the military and the less hardliners versus the hardliners, all of this. It seems all made up. But at the end of the day, there's also a lot of what seems to be just market manipulation. And it seems like it all comes down to every single report. This is what is actually stunning about this and why I believe there's so much misinformation. They've consolidated, Israel and the U.S., their reporting on the a war right now, almost to a singular person in Axios, Barak Ravid, who was a former operative of Unit 8200, Israeli intelligence Mossad. Now he works for Axios. He's been around the block, Western mainstream media, unsurprising, given the close links between U.S. and Israeli intel and Western corporate media. But this is what it's come to. Almost every single report about these negotiations has been from him, and he has literally released stories that now just ordinary people using X are saying, this looks like you're just making up things at this point and putting it out there to manipulate markets and maybe shift the narrative away from the reality. But what do you make of this, especially this singular outlet with a singular so-called reporter who just happens to be a former Israeli operative?
2: Yeah, I mean, we were calling that out a while ago. It was getting suspicious, Axios. They do cover some U.S. domestic politics, ineffectual sort of inside baseball, Democrats and Republicans, legislative stuff. They cover all that. And it's accurate if you're interested in that, Axios. They do cover some U.S. domestic politics, ineffectual sort of inside baseball, Democrats and Republicans, legislative stuff. They cover all that. And it's accurate if you're interested in that. It's just grist for the mill.

and feed all sorts of garbage through there. And it helps to sort of reinforce the same sort of information ops that they're running through other outlets. You know, the Pezeskian story was interesting. It was an anonymous source reported to Iran International, which isn't, again, that one's not even a real media outlet. That's basically a clearinghouse for Israeli anti-Iranian propaganda and Pahlavi pro-royalist propaganda. It's, I think it was based in the U.S. Previously, and it's moved to the U.K. It's changed hands, but it's a spook. Seems to me like a spook shop, because they just put out so much fake news. It's they led the charge on all that. You know, 50,000 protesters slaughtered by the Ayatollah in the street. They were running point on a lot of that, along with a whole host of fake Iranian quote human rights organizations based around the corner from Langley, Virginia, and various and sundry other places like New York and Toronto, funded by the National Endowment for Democracy. I mean, seriously, you know, but so yeah, Axios unfortunately is in that category. So there, you know, they don't have a lot left, but you know, this idea of shorting the markets and then also making money on the rebound after the dip, whatever the case is on any of these announcements for the S&P 500 or on the oil markets, oil futures, I think in poly markets, so much money has been made. These are not trivial sums of money, and a lot of people have made money. And we don't even know. They picked out some of these poly market cases where it was clearly insiders, actually people within the U.S. military or attached to or around the Trump cabinet. So that's been proven. It's been shown. We have no idea what's happening at the institutional level, at the Goldman Sachs level, all these other Wall Street firms that have all of their trades shielded and hidden through various other shells, or it goes into a volume of activity. And maybe they're doing multiple smaller trades to sort of dilute the focus and attention on that sort of insider trading on these very same transactions. We have really no idea. It would take a massive congressional panel investigation, major project for the SEC, which Trump, as far as we heard, has gutted of any serious people in there that would be able to look into this or stop this sort of thing. It would take a massive effort. You know, and that would have to be spearheaded by the government. Well, if the government's involved in the corruption, the likelihood of that happening, it's not going to happen. It might happen under a Democrat administration if they came into power perhaps after the midterms. There's a chance that could happen. But still, you know, Trump has done a very, very good job strategically of getting rid of certain people and reshaping the DOJ and the SEC. To the point where, you know, Sam Bankman-Fried went down with that massive crypto Ponzi operation, FTX, where he was using his fake tokens as collateral to get real finance loans. I mean, just fraud. And that exact same business structure, Donald Jr. and Eric Trump and World Liberty Financial have effectively done. The difference is, the SEC has been gutted. That's the difference. So, you know, otherwise they'd be cooling it with Sam Bankman at the country club, you know, playing video games, serving out their time. But that's not going to happen, unfortunately. It's crazy, you know. So there's so much of that going on. It's like, why would you want to stop? You could just keep drip feeding this cycle and just, you know, another 6 months, another $20 billion, another few months, another $30 billion, billion here, billion there. You know, you notice Trump's rhetoric too. I'm sorry to get off on this tangent, but he was standing in front of the ballroom construction site this week, talking to the press, and he's really in his element because, you know, Trump loves building. He loves building more than politics, trust me. And he's all, look, Eric's done a great job. I think he's put Eric in charge of, head foreman on the bunker. You know, it's not a ballroom.

0: It's a bunker, actually. Yeah. He's got it in his genes. My son, he's got the building gene, like me, like his old man, like me. And he's sitting there. He's so confident. And he said something I have not heard before. This week he said, well, you know, by the time this is done, I'm not really going to be able to use it because I'll be out of office by then. I was like, whoa. Trump said publicly that he's not going to stay in office. What does that mean? That means that he's either happily padded his nest already or he's planning to pad his nest by the time he gets out to such a degree that he really doesn't care because he'll be so rich from that. So I'm just putting that out there because we are seeing unprecedented levels of open corruption where they're so blasé about it, they really don't care, which is, you know, would shock people in normal times, you know.
1: Yeah. Yeah. I mean, I remember during Trump's first go around during the campaign, I remember there were rumblings about those who are really studying and trying to figure out how did this happen? How did someone like Donald Trump start running for president? Then there were some who were wondering, you know, given his background and who he is he really just running for president for his own self-interest, his own gain? And if that's true, given his, you know, business background and the way he and his people close to him have conducted business, could this simply be a kind of a quid pro quo? Like, I'll help me get rich and I'll help you, you being the ruling class, have a kind of certain kind of political management happening under his administration. Like he would run in a certain way. It would work out very well for them, but it might look a little different than how it usually does under Democrats, of course, but even, you know, standard so-called mainstream Republicans who Trump said he was an outsider from. So, you know, it seems like a lot of the evidence suggests that, you know, Trump has indeed been a big, big friend to the oligarchs and the warmongers and the bankers and the richest of the world. And he has governed in a particular kind of way, which makes it quite chaotic. And speaking of chaos, part of the so-called indirect talks, negotiations falling apart with Iran, what comes with that is the potential tightening, where Iran has said they could completely close the Strait of Hormuz. And then there's been talks about the Bab el-Mandeb Strait too. So the chaos part of this is a big element to how Trump supposedly governs, or at least how he governs in service of the diktats of these forces who are really in control. So, Patrick, what do you make of this? Because this seems like where it's going. The United States, for now, Trump is saying, Israel won't bomb Lebanon, so everything is okay. But we know where this war really is. So what do you make of all this?
0: Yeah, and I think an important distinction is Iran's done very, very, very well to attach Lebanon to negotiations. That's fantastic. That shows you only a country that has some strength, that has firm footing politically, diplomatically, that has a strategy, can do that. And Iran's done that. But the U.S. and Israel also, they're working overtime to try to compartmentalize and separate those two issues. But ultimately, Israel's number one concern is not that Iran has a nuclear weapon. I think even Israeli intelligence knows they probably don't. You know, they don't have one. They're not developing one. And they know that Iran isn't going to necessarily attack them unless they're attacked first, because Iran's demonstrated that this is their doctrine, how they behave in warfare. So Iran is not the number one concern of Israel. Israel's number one concern is its neighborhood, and it's eliminating any potential challengers in occupied Palestine and South Lebanon, first and foremost. That's number one priority. And also the Greater Israel Project, the expansion of Israel's borders, it's a reality. And that's part of the political mission now. For any Israeli administration, they're going to have to take that on board. They have increased their land holdings significantly in the last couple years, and even in the last 2 years specifically, regards to Syria. That was a massive real estate acquisition seizure by Israel. And it just happens to be the most strategic piece of real estate in the entire Middle East, which is the Golan Heights and Mount Hermon. So they just feel that they're in the ascendancy, and if they can just somehow maneuver and take South Lebanon under permanent occupation, depopulate it, and continue to put pressure with the United States on any dissenting elements within Lebanon, that they're on to a winner long term. And certainly Netanyahu, that's his legacy. He wants to be seen as the Ben-Gurion of this generation. That's what he wants. He wants the airport named after him. Maybe they'll have to rebuild an airport after this next round of hostilities, but he wants to go down history as the godfather of Greater Israel. That's pure and simple. And even if he goes for whatever reason and he's replaced by, you know, another bloodthirsty Zionist former terrorist like Naftali Bennett, it's going to be the same. You know, the hard line in Israel will not accept any kind of withdrawal at this point. They feel that they're in the complete ascendancy, that they're realizing their long-term dreams, the expansion of Israel, and eliminating what they call the Palestinian problem or the Arab problem. And they have their own final solution to that, and they're in the process of enacting that. And nobody's going to stop them. You know, no one's going to stop them. Look what they're doing to the city of Tyre. It's unbelievable. You know, just say, leave. Third biggest city in Lebanon. And protected UNESCO World Heritage Site. Israel doesn't care. They're like, yeah. Is Iran going to initiate the next round of interactions? Because if they do, then they're setting the pace. Yeah. And U.S. and Israel are going to react. And how long could the U.S. and Israel withhold that pace? A couple of weeks?
1: Right.
0: Certainly they would prefer to do that in a year's time.
1: Yeah.
0: I think not now. So that could be an interesting, that would be a major, major surprise. I believe that would change the pace of everything. It also might force a desperate hand by the U.S. and the Israelis. There'll be talk of nuclear weapons and so forth. But if they were to set the pace, that would also mean it would be a better bet for China and Russia to take more of an active role in assisting them. That's what that would mean. So I think Iran has a lot more leverage over the U.S. and Israel than the vice versa. Yeah, it could all go. Fireworks could begin any moment. We don't know. Yeah. We don't know. Yeah. We hope they won't, but it is looking very interesting and quite worrying at the moment, so we'll see.
1: Indeed. Patrick's, take care. Bye-bye.
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6: 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It's your boy DJ Marco. Stay positive, sound. Some sweet, sweet reggae music for your Thursday meditation. Now we starting off in a fine style. King Tubby meets Rockers Uptown. Goodness gracious, absolute classic of the genre. Hope you're having a wonderful evening. Excited to let you know that this Saturday, February 1st, I'll be drumming alongside Acoustic and Strongheart out at Nautilus Tavern in La Jolla, 8 p.m. to 11 p.m. Hitting the skins. Cruise on through. And also, next Saturday, down at the Harp in Ocean Beach, I'll be rocking the Wheels of Steel. 10 p.m. to midnight. Stay positive and full effect. Lots of local reggae going on, lots of things. 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
0: 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King Tubby's meets Rockers Uptown. A classic of the genre.

Rest in paradise, Jacob Miller. An absolute pillar of the genre. As a movie, gonna keep it classic right about now. Talking about big bad classics of the genre. Picking up the Abyssinians. Think of Satama Sagana. Let's go.

Ah, goodness gracious, early Sunday morning. We got the one and only Early B. Talk about Sunday dish. In my kitchen, me there. Me cook and listen reggae.

Goodness. Big enough lady, right smart, each and every single time. 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Let's move.

0: Now listen, daddy, you want to tell us and stay positive. 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Wait the town and tell the people. 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

playing some sweet reggae, some dance hall. 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

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As we move, we gotta head up the road. Los Angeles. Checking with the Agri-Lites.

I'm gonna get the Agrodites. Big up Vic Ruggiero and the Slackers. Just passed through San Diego. They're coming back soon. Musical thing called Axis. Love the vibe. Love the songwriting. Love the production. Let's go.

0: time be excellent to yourself. Till next time, be excellent to everyone else. You know we're all in this thing together. Your boy DJ Marco loves you very, very much. And I'll see you next time. Aloha.
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But you know, it seemed like I tried so hard to get back where I started from. It took about 20 years of very serious smoking. A few ups and downs, a few trips, a little space odyssey once in a while. To get back to being a kid all over. But you know, when you see a little boy or a little girl running down the street, running to meet the popsicle truck, and all of a sudden you got to turn around and say, wow, I'll be glad when this cat gets here. All these changes I'm going through. Back home again, baby. Then comes the age, but you start drinking wine and taking care of business at the drive-in movies. And then one day a partner of yours gives you one of them funny-looking cigarettes and says, it's time for you to get mellow one more time. And after that first hit, the whole world sort of brightens up just a little bit. But you know, I come from way back in Indiana, where like we still got outhouses and brothers wearing pointed toe shoes and carrying 45s. Well, you know, there's three kind of people in this world. That's why I know a change has got to come. I said there's white people, there's black people, and then there's my people.

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3: Welcome to Native America Calling. I'm Sean Spruce. John Wayne portrays a decidedly darker character than his usual movie roles in The Searchers, which was released 70 years ago today. The John Ford film is still lauded as a masterpiece, but it is loaded with stereotypes and inaccuracies that are obvious to modern moviegoers and stain an otherwise major cinematic achievement. Today we'll hear about the influence of The Searchers on filmmakers and public perception of Native Americans and get perspectives on how to view the film and its legacy. That's coming up after the news.

0: This is National Native News. I'm Antonia Gonzalez. This month, 34 bison were loaded into trailers at a park in Colorado's foothills and sent across the Mountain West region to tribal lands. The bison are part of herds that the city and county of Denver has managed for almost a century. And since 2020, 170 animals have been gifted to tribes. Jason Baldus is a member of the Eastern Shoshone Tribe in Wyoming and works with the Intertribal Buffalo Council. He says Denver's donations play a big role in bison restoration.
1: Because there are so few animals in isolated populations, it's important to diversify your gene pool so that you have a healthy population.
0: In this year's transfer, Navajo Nation received 11 bison and the Northern Cheyenne in Montana got 10. The leaders in the 1,000-mile sled dog race from Anchorage to Nome have reached the halfway point. Two of the mushers, Ryan Reddington, Anupia, and Pete Kaiser Yupik, are former champs of the Iditarod. Both have teams with some of the fastest speeds on the trail. Reddington was in third place early Friday morning, and Kaiser was not far behind in the 11th spot. There are three other indigenous mushers in the Iditarod, Kevin Hansen and Jesse Terry, who are in the middle of the pack. Both are rookies to the race, as well as Jody Potts Joseph, who, as Rhonda McBride reports, has been holding her own at the back of the pack.
2: Jody Potts Joseph is perhaps the most well-known rookie in the race. Her daughter, Quanah Chasing Horse, is a high fashion model, and both are outspoken environmental advocates. And now, Potts Joseph is making a name for herself along the trail. On her way to McGrath, her team ran into the unexpected.
3: On this trail going up into the hills, I just came around a corner and there's a bison standing in the middle of the trail.
2: Other mushers had encountered the bison. Because of a heavy snowpack this year, the animals have been using the hardened Iditarod trail. In an interview with the Iditarod Insider, Potts Joseph described how her dogs went wild when they saw the bison, which appeared ready to charge. She pulled out her gun to shoot some shots to scare it, but the gun misfired. It just clicked.
3: So I was just grabbing sticks and throwing it at it and hollering, and didn't do anything. It was just standing there, and it still was just pawing and looking pissed off.
2: At a loss for what to do next, she remembered a story from her grandmother, who fended off a bear outside her cabin by hollering at it in her native Han Gwich'in language, and the bear turned around and walked away. The musher thought it was worth a try against the bison.
3: That was my last resort, so I just said, Uncle Chin Chad, Chichune Huchina, and that bison, like, popped its head up and then just turned around and trotted on down the trail. I almost can't believe it myself.
2: In her language, she repeated the exact words her grandmother used against the bear. Go away, have mercy on us, leave us alone. She said her grandmother was right. Animals do understand Gwich'in. In Anchorage, I'm Rhonda McBride.
0: The Cherokee Nation in Oklahoma recently added an amendment to the tribe's Public Health and Wellness Fund Act to set aside funds for the tribe's reentry program. $6.5 million is being set aside in new opioid settlement funds, which will include building and operating transitional housing for formerly incarcerated Cherokee citizens. According to the Cherokee Nation, in 2017, it became the first tribe in the country to sue the opioid industry for damages. The tribe has continued its legal efforts, which include the latest settlement. The reentry program served 500 Cherokee citizens last year. I'm Antonia Gonzalez.
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7: 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This is Native America Calling. I'm Sean Spruce. The Searchers is set 3 years after the end of the Civil War. John Wayne plays an unapologetically racist ex-Confederate soldier on an obsessive quest to find his niece, who was abducted by a Comanche war party. The Searchers is one of 14 feature film collaborations between Wayne and director John Ford. Steven Spielberg and Martin Scorsese are among many filmmakers who say The Searchers is a masterpiece. It was one of the first films added to the National Film Registry and ranks among the greatest films of all time by the American Film Institute. But it contains obvious and damaging flaws when it comes to portraying Native Americans. We'll hear about that today. We'll also talk later about the revival of a cultural ceremony by indigenous people in British Columbia. It is portrayed in a film debuting at the South by Southwest Film and TV Festival. You can join our discussion today. Call us at 1-800-996-2848. That number is also 1-800-99-NATIVE. Joining us now from Austin, Texas, at South by Southwest is Sunrise Tipakani. He is the director of programming at Dead Center Film and co-host of the Real Indigenous podcast. He is Comanche, Navajo, and Cherokee. Sunrise, hello, and welcome back to the show. It's good to have you again.
8: Hello, thank you. Yeah, I'm honored to be here, and with the lineup of guests, I feel very honored. This is a great time to be talking about being Native, especially when we're at South by Southwest, there's going to be all sorts of representations. I'm very excited to see what's happening now. In addition to talking about history, like what we'll talk about here in a second.
7: Yeah, and I'm really interested in hearing your perspective because having worked in film and television for over two decades, do people in your circles, do they talk about The Searchers and its historical legacy as a film?
8: Yeah, I would say that it comes up quite a lot. John Ford, the director, was somebody that was considered to be one of the greatest directors. I mean, both of those filmmakers you mentioned, Scorsese and Spielberg, always cited him as one of the greatest, so much that Spielberg, you know, immortalized him in one of his films, The Fablemans, as one of the great filmmakers that inspired him. But it comes up as references to the art form. It's considered to be very well shot. It's considered to have a great score. And some people say it's some of the best performances, but also because it's a Western, many people point to it because of it, how it changed the concept of what the Western was. A lot of people say that prior to this particular film, Western protagonists, the lead in the film, were usually very clearly a hero. They had good moral standing, and they did what was right. But in this particular film, the character played by John Wayne, Ethan, is someone who was darker, had prejudice at the front of what motivated him, and didn't seem to find a way to integrate into the family unit by the end of the film. And a lot of people saw this as kind of like a turn in the Western, and it's certainly one of the standout versions of it, like an anti-hero becoming prominent. And so a lot of people cite all those things as historically important, aesthetically and artistically inspiring. But obviously there are challenges. When I get on set and we talk about movies and this comes up, there's always having to contend with the problematic issues of its depiction of natives. And that furthers another discussion, which is positive, but you cannot wrestle with this particular film without thinking about the racial inequities and stereotypes. Mm-hmm. And much like, you know, other classics like Gone with the Wind, for example, feels like you can't talk about these films without the issues of its time and maybe how some of it's still pervasive today. Very challenging.
7: Well, let's hear an excerpt from the film The Searchers, and this taps into some of the stereotyping that we're talking about. This is the moment where John Wayne's character, Ethan Edwards, finally meets his nemesis, the Comanche leader he calls Chief Scar, played by German-American actor Henry Brandon. Edwards rides up to Scar on horseback.

0: Buenas tardes, mi jefe. Caballeros, this is the great cicatrice. Watch his car, eh?
1: Plain to see how you got your name.
2: You big shoulders. Young one, he who follows.
1: You speak pretty good American for a Comanche. Someone teach you?
2: Tisha. Beneye. Belakana kwe.
0: About PA. Bokim Temoe.
1: Temoe is right. We come to trade. Only not out here. I don't stand talking in the wind.
0: Graviel, caballo acá. Dan un par de paseos para el jefe.
2: You speak good Comanche. Someone teach you?
3: That was a clip from the 1956 film The Searchers. And Sunrise, wow, lots to unpack here. I mean, that scene there, there's a lot of dramatic tension at this moment where both men face off. I'm curious to know, what stands out to you the most, and do you recognize any Comanche language words in there? I heard some Navajo thrown in there. I don't know how that fits in, but it's there.
4: Yeah, that's always the thing that strikes me there, the fact that he says Bilagana instead of using a Comanche word there. So, yeah, obviously they're shooting in Monument Valley, so they're shooting in Navajo country. And John Ford is somebody who was known for actually hiring a lot of Navajos. I will say that it's a positive of this circumstance. He actually paid them more than what they would have been paid to work in the mine, even though, of course, they're in the background and, you know, it's a mismatch or sort of a pan-Indian effect that happens. It's like we're all one and homogeneously depicted there. But Scar is you know, obviously it's problematic that there's this maybe broken English. Ethan does recognize that he's educated. So that's really maybe a positive, the fact that he sees him not just as a rival, but somebody who's intelligent and capable of understanding multiple cultures and learning his own. It's also interesting that Scar kind of throws that back at his face at the end of the scene. And I kind of almost take that to be a little bit of native humor. It's like throwing back what was basically an insult and throwing it back at Ethan, asking whether or not he's, or implying maybe he's not intelligent, but he's intelligent enough just to know a little bit of the language. So that there's a little bit of maybe subversion, and that's something that I like to reclaim, the fact that Scar as a Comanche is somebody who is taking the scene away from that particular colonist authority of John Wayne. It is interesting that this comes at a time, like the film is takes place in 1868, and you know, its phrase is 3 years after the Civil War. But that's from a colonialist perspective. From the Comanche's perspective, that's basically the year after Medicine Lodge, so 1867. So that whole period is really volatile. The fact that there is a certain number of our bands that signed a treaty, and some of us were still not involved in that particular decision. And there's uncertainty about who is involved in that particular peaceful negotiation. And in this case, Scar represents probably some of those tribes that are working against it. And that, to me, is something that is very interesting, the fact that we're kind of seeing that particular moment in Comanche history. And I see that as positive because it seems like the screenwriting, at least, they kind of thought about the time period. And there's a glint of accuracy in the fact that the motivation for why there might be challenge and why there might be a raid on a family's farmhouse, those things did happen in that time period, but it's motivated by this question of why is the U.S. continuing to colonize? Mm-hmm. Why are Texans continuing to colonize? It's not really clarified in the film, and that's an issue. You know, so like if people are going to look at this film as the mythic West, there's almost the only context is the Civil War. But, you know, the walking away from this film always makes me think about those beats in history. And it, you know, reinforces the need for me to clarify my own timeline in relation to this. And that I see as a benefit, but it really takes a lot of work. And that's definitely not going to be the case for a lot of people who come at this without any historical knowledge or maybe not even historical curiosity. Otherwise, it's clearly like the film is from Ethan's point of view. And ultimately, in the end, he's the one that survives, and Scar and his people are basically forgotten by the end of the film. And in fact, there are there's a massacre on the Comanche people, and there's no regard. They're not considered to be human enough to have sadness or reflection over, besides maybe the wife that's taken by Ethan Hawley. So there is a lot to unpack there. I mean, also, okay, you know, Ethan Hawley is the individual that is there with Ethan, and he's an interesting character because he is brought up as an eighth Cherokee, and that's something that Ethan holds against him. But this is a character that's integrated into the search and is also kind of brought into the family unit by the end of the film, and actually has a happy ending in that he's able to find a lover and find satisfaction. He helps his sister locate his sister. And Ethan has a contemptuous relationship, but is willing to work with him. Okay. But there's an interesting story there.
3: There really is. And we're going to have to take a short break here, but I also want to mention that the actress who plays the wife, the supposedly Comanche wife of Barton Pauley, was actually a Peeposh woman from Gila River by the name of Beulah Archuleta. So interesting fact to remember about this film as well. Short break, and we'll be right back, folks.

0: Official names for tribes are often derived from mistaken interpretations and even derogatory colonial perceptions. A number of tribes have successfully changed their names, but it isn't easy. We'll hear from tribes working to reclaim the title that represents their identity to others on the next Native America Column.
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0: We're glad you're with us on Native America Calling. Today we're talking about the conflicted legacy of the film The Searchers. It came out 70 years ago at the height of the Western genre of movies, an era that locked in many stereotypes and false narratives about Native Americans for the public. And The Searchers is no exception. But does the movie have any redeeming qualities for the modern viewer? Let us know. Give us your take. The number to the studio, 1-800-996-2848. That is also 1-800-99-NATIVE. Let's hear from an interview I did yesterday on Zoom with longtime documentary filmmaker and Comanche Nation citizen Juliana Branham. Branham is also a descendant of Cynthia Ann Parker, whose story The Searchers is loosely based on. I asked her how she first heard about the film.
2: I heard about the film probably around high school. I believe I either saw it like high school or maybe early college, so maybe early 90s. And I knew about it because my family had always told me that it was based on our relative, my great-great-great-great-grandmother, Cynthia Ann Parker. So it was really exciting that one of the most revered Westerns of all time was a story about my relative.
0: And how do you feel your relative, Cynthia Ann Parker, how do you feel her story is handled in the film and just in general in popular media?
2: Well, it's very complicated. I think the historical Cynthia Ann Parker story is much, much more painful and much more revealing than what the film shows us. So she was taken at Fort Parker in 1836. She lived with the Comanches for something like 25 years. She became fully embedded into the Comanche community and culture. She married, had children, Quanah Parker, who is my great-great-great-grandfather. And she had refused to return back to her white family because she had lived amongst the Comanche for so long. Then she was later forcibly taken by the Texas Rangers in, I think, 1860. That history really matters because it shifts the moral center of the story. Whereas, you know, the real tragedy isn't that this white young woman was stolen and victimized by Indians, but it was really about the violence of her forced re-kidnapping and the refusal of the white settlers to recognize indigenous kinship and relationships. And so that loss for Cynthia Ann was a great tragedy. And in the film, obviously, you see it being, you know, sort of celebrated. That's the happy ending. It was not happy for her. In fact, she died of heartbreak later.
0: Okay. Juliana, what scenes from the film really stand out to you?
2: I mean, any of the scenes with Ethan Edwards. He is this racist Civil War vet. He is deeply hateful, obsessively hateful towards the Comanche. He's not just morally unstable, but he is emotionally unstable. You know, he's a very problematic character. Mm-hmm. And I think that's sort of what I think a lot of film critics really lean into about why this Western is so unique or why it's so special. I think for a while when I first saw it, I thought, oh, this is an expose of what you know, it was maybe more anti-racist. I thought this is exposing these morally corrupt and hateful people, right? And they don't make him a hero in some ways. He's not a hero, right? But he doesn't go all the way and he doesn't totally dismantle that racist worldview. So it's really, to me, not that anti-racist. I don't believe that that film was intended to be an anti-racist film. Rather, it shows that this character is psychologically disturbed and that, you know, ultimately they only treat Native people in this film as sort of the backdrop for, you know, white settler fear. And so, of course, anytime that a film does not attempt to humanize Native people, well, then that becomes a problem. So I still have issues about it being so wildly popular, because it's not truly like a subversive statement about racism. It still relies on those old Western sort of tropes about Native people to drive its story. Yeah, so it's still a very complicated film to talk about, I think.
0: And in addition to the tropes you mentioned, I mean, any Native person will watch it and they'll notice the inaccuracies, the languages that are supposedly spoken, the way that characters are dressed, some of the landscape. Also, Comanches are the villains in the story. What do you think of the Comanche representation? What needs to be understood about that?
2: Oh, well, yeah, absolutely. I mean, it's harmful. All of that, all the things that you mentioned are harmful to us. And so even today, and still holding this film on sort of on a pedestal, I think it is still harmful because you don't fully realize Native identity. So if John Ford had humanized us as a people and even attempted to get some of it accurate, then I think it would have made for a much more important conversation that we would be having right now, other than more of a critique. But yeah, I think the problem is that for us as Comanche to portray us as, you know, these violent, you know, scary people. I mean, we were scary, but we were warriors. We were protecting, you know, ourselves from what was to come. And so, but we never see in films like this, especially in these old time Westerns, we never get to be seen as fully human. We're always reduced as sort of a threat or a symbol or a plot device. So obviously problematic. We're never really fully seen.
0: Well, let's talk about that more with regard to just the general Western genre of filmmaking, because The Searchers, that was really kind of the heyday of that genre. There were so many films. John Wayne, I mean, his body of filmmaking was just so extensive. Any redeeming qualities in this film or any others during that era that you can think of, or other John Wayne movies maybe that have any kind of aspects that we can look to and think, well, they kind of got that right, or they were kind of going in the right direction there?
2: You know, that's a great question, and I'm glad you asked, because there are some redeemable things about it. I mean, ultimately, when I first saw this, I loved it. I thought it was really, you know, special. As I got farther along in my filmmaking kind of career, I started realizing, you know, a little bit more of the nuance about it. But for me, I was mostly struck by the visual storytelling. I mean, the cinematography is epic. It's beautiful. It is the sort of some of this formula is still seen, like we still see it in Scorsese films. We still see it in contemporary films. It's very suspenseful. I think what makes it stand out for that time period in particular is that the film is much darker and I think more like psychologically revealing about its characters than many of the Westerns from that era. So there are certainly, I see why it has been called one of the greatest Westerns of all time, but that, you know, you always have to have a little, you know, asterisk there and make note of all the problems too.
0: Okay. Well, Juliana, you just shared that when you first saw it, the very first time, you absolutely loved the film. At what point, what happened? When during your evolution as a filmmaker did you suddenly revisit that film and think, whoa, wait, I don't love this film. There's some problems here. What was that like for you? How did you experience that?
2: Yeah, I mean, so when I was younger, I was just excited. I think as Native people, we were so excited to see ourselves on screen in any capacity, because there was very limited content for us back then, right? And here I was looking, and this was probably in the 80s or 90s. So, you know, 40 years later, you know, was watching it for the first time and thinking, oh, this is really neat because this is about my, these are about my relatives, whatever. Later in my career, I was living in Los Angeles, and I remember seeing the film at a Hollywood, it was like a Hollywood restored version. It was a Hollywood screening in this huge, beautiful theater, and, you know, taking it in on a big screen. And I really got to see, think about a little bit deeper about the nuances. And, you know, I think it's just kind of a level of maturity, really kind of looking film. I was a film programmer for many years at the Los Angeles Film Festival and the American Film Institute. And so I think I was, you know, really kind of sharpening my critical skills and looking a little bit deeper. Why do all these people hold this film up as sort of this, you know, really special historical sort of landmark film? But as a Native person, we all have different perspectives, right? So I think just really looking at it through the lens of us and the dangers that these kinds of films, the stereotyping, the racism, you know, the uncleanliness of you know, a white woman marrying into, you know, Comanche culture, all those sort of darker elements, I think, just kind of came forward.
0: I think I can totally relate to what you described, because I think for me, the coming of age film was Jeremiah Johnson, Robert Redford. I remember watching that as a kid, loved it. And then at one point, I guess, I don't know, in my 20s, I rewatched that movie. I was like, hold on a second.
2: Well, wait a second.
0: Yeah, this isn't quite adding up. But, oh, geez. Well, Juliana, I mean, okay, let's click ahead. Here we are now, 2026, yeah. 70 years since The Searchers was released, and some of these other films we've been talking about. It's been a long time. What are your thoughts in terms of the progress that's been made with Indigenous representation in Hollywood?
2: Oh my gosh, it just exploded, and it took a very long time. Unfortunately, I mean, I've been making films for 15 years before it finally became a concept in media to allow Indigenous storytellers to share their own stories, and making it, you know, at the forefront, making it a priority that these stories are told through by ourselves. And so, you know, this is still relatively new. And, you know, looking back on my career starting in the 90s to today, it's just an incredible cultural shift. Very grateful for it, and very grateful for all the filmmakers, the Native filmmakers that are taking risks and doing things and really, you know, kind of struggling through. It's difficult, you know, it's a difficult area of work. And so it's not always easy for us to be able to put ourselves out there and take these risks and tell our stories, but we're doing it, and every year it seems to just be getting better and better.
0: Okay, I've got one more question and we're going to wrap up. A young Native person right now, should they see The Searchers? Do you recommend this?
2: I would, and I mean, I would recommend other things before that, but I would, and for, you know, ask them to watch with a critical eye.
0: That was Comanche citizen and documentary filmmaker Juliana Branham speaking about the 1956 film The Searchers. Let's hear another interview. This is from an Inuit filmmaker by the name of Zacharias Kanuk. His films are exclusively in the Inuktitut language with Inuit actors on location in northern Canada. His credits include The Fast Runner, which won top awards at the Cannes Film Festival in 2001. He spoke to producer Sol Traverso about his 2016 film Searchers, a reimagining of the John Ford film.
3: When I was 10 years old in 1966, I didn't know one word of English, but that's why I came to school to learn English. When I came here in this little community, they had a community hall where they showed 16 millimeter American films, cowboys and Indians, and John Wayne and the Cavalry, and revenging stories. Of course, up here in the Canadian Arctic, we have no trees, we have nothing. But I wanted to make something similar to that John Wayne style. But I wanted to do something like Western, kidnapping story and running and chasing story. That's why I made Searchers. But it's about following in our story, bad guys invade their little camp and stole their women and ran away, which is exactly the same as cowboys and Indian stories.
4: Yeah. Well, I wanted to ask about that. You kind of already answered this, but I mean, at the heart of both your film and John Ford's is, the theme of vengeance and this obsessive quest. In John Ford's film, the conflict is between settlers and native people, but in your film, it's about Inuit people. I just was wondering what led to that decision.
3: I don't like to mix culture. I like telling our own stories with our own problems, with our own people. That's what I do. And we have these kinds of stories.
4: Your film differs from Ford's, with your film paying close attention to cultural and historical details. Ford's films have been criticized for reinforcing stereotypes of Native people. Can you talk about the care and craft in your version of The Searchers? And do you think a non-Indigenous filmmaker could have handled the film with as much cultural care as you had?
3: I don't know. I don't, because when I went to work for Inuit Broadcasting in 1984, I would sit down and interview elders, and they would talk about their dog team days, of how they used to hunt polar bears and chase them with the dog team. But when I went to the editing table and I wanted to show what they're talking about, there's nothing. There's no footages of what they're talking about. So I went into recreating the past. Recreating the past have been my passion, because I'm trying to get it right. I know in the Canadian Arctic, it's big, it's vast. There's different dialects of Inuit, and I'm watching out for dialects, because

0: one word could mean the other way around in other regions. So I watch out for that a lot. So I'm trying to stick with my own group with their own dialect. And the costume has to be right. And humor. This humor is what we love to show because we're always too serious in everything. But when we're out there hunting for animals, we joke a lot. So that's what I try to show. I mean, in churches, I heard about women being kidnapped, and I heard stories about how they would be tied to the sled so they won't escape. That's what I try to do. That's what I try to do. Just try to do my own culture, like a Western cowboys, like the good, the bad, and the ugly, and all the spaghetti movies that I watch when I was younger. Yeah, I really love them. I love the story, and we have those kind of stories, and that's what I'm trying to show.
1: That was Inuit filmmaker Zacharias Canuck talking about his 2016 film, The Searchers, which is a reimagining of the John Ford film. We're going to take another break. We'll come back and we'll bring Sunrise Tipicana in for some closing thoughts on The Searchers. And then we're going to pivot to talk about a new documentary that just came out that profiles a Native community in the Pacific Northwest. Stay with us. We'll be right back.

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2: We're glad you're listening today on Native America Calling. We're continuing our discussion now about the legacy of the film The Searchers, and we've got a caller on the line right now. This is Jen, who is listening to the show online in East Texas. Hi, Jen. You're on the air.
3: Thank you so much. And I'll try to keep this really brief. As a Cherokee living in East Texas, we have so much history here. But I got to tell you, I saw both of the movies that your filmmaker you just talked with The Runner and so forth. I've seen both his films. It's awesome. And I just have to say that John Wayne was noted for saying and making claims that he really thought Indians need to be put on the reservation. He stands out that way. But I had the honor and privilege of sculpting Quanah Parker's granddaughter. And I would love to get in contact with this young lady because I could really send her some pictures she'd appreciate. And also, I have a book that was the Comanche Nation denounced a book called Some Empire of the Summer Moon, which came out and everybody was reading it because it just really was false quoting that this man had done that he picked up somewhere. And then there's a PhDs in Texas speaking out about where that was. So it's just very interesting how history now, even non-Native, are coming out and making comments. So thank you. Wonderful program.
2: Thank you, Jen. And I'll bet you got a kick out of watching The Searchers and seeing that Monument Valley was called Texas.
3: I love Monument Valley. I stood on Ford's peak out there where they made the film.
2: Uh-huh.
3: It was great.
2: Yeah, absolutely. Sunrise, I want to bring you back in for one more question. And there is a scene there early in the movie, The Searchers, in which John Wayne shoots the eyes out of a dead Comanche warrior that's buried in the ground. And I'd like to get your thoughts on that, other than the fact that the actor who's playing the dead Comanche warrior is breathing, which is kind of weird in that scene. But what can you share with our listeners about what that might actually mean in real Comanche culture?
4: Well, I mean, there's multiple things going on there. I mean, first, you know, the scene is set up so that we understand Ethan's prejudice and just the fact that he's willing to shoot this individual after he's already deceased, after he's already in a resting place. They disturb it, in fact, right? They pull a rock out to observe, very disrespectful from the start, but then to basically deform this individual after death. And then on top of that, he makes the statement that it is because it will stop that particular individual spirit from moving on, and that they'll be stuck in sort of like a in-between space. And that hatred puts him into a place where he's going to hurt that individual that he's probably never met. And just because of his racial prejudice, he is willing to hurt that person even further. Clearly there's, a depiction of racial issues that, you know, are problematic in that those that might hold John Wayne up to someone to represent the highest of American idealism, like they're also bringing this as an attribute into that particular mythos, and that's a problem. The inequities that happen within Westerns continue to perpetuate that particular objectification of this individual, like that the natives are not worth respecting. Even if you understand the culture, what's interesting about Ethan is that he understands the Comanche culture enough to identify what their elements are. Like, he identifies a lance, he's able to speak the language, he's even able to identify a very specific band out of like the 12 or so bands that exist at that time. And so he knows enough, but he's still yet utilizing that information against the people. And it's all motivated by hate. Beyond that, you know, it always concerns me that these supposed Comanches in the scene have left that body there and without anybody to be around that particular individual. And so that's a great inaccuracy. I don't think that we would leave someone in that way. And if we did, we probably wouldn't place them in that position. We probably would also leave somebody there. There'd probably be some form of watching over that person for a period of time. And that time seems should be an action at that moment when they find that particular body. And, you know, that's clearly, you know, because they are naive, whoever wrote the particular sequences or made those decisions. And again, it just suggests the idea that all of this is just set up so that we can make a point about Ethan's hatred. But on the other side, if you're going to make a statement about prejudice, you probably should look at the other side and define in ways that are accurate to support the argument that we should not be prejudiced, and to not be prejudiced, we should know and we should care and we should validate. And the scene is not doing that. In addition to all of that, and in this particular scene also, Ethan just gives a slight over to Martin Polly and calls him a derogatory term, sort of insulting a Cherokee based on their headwear and the turban that they would wear. And it's interesting that he knows even that specificity and in his character to understand the distinctions between the tribes. But again, he's utilizing it as a form of insult. So those are a lot of issues that kind of, again, are plot points, what Juliana mentioned. And those are all just to drive the fact that Ethan is not somebody to be liked, but the scene doesn't do any justice to clarify why we should care about the native that is in that burial ground. It's unfortunate. Right.
2: Sunrise Tipakani, thank you so much for joining us live here on the show to talk about The Searchers. Now, we have been talking about a classic Western movie today, but we also want to take time to highlight a new work by an Indigenous filmmaker. Ceremony is making its debut this week at South by Southwest in Austin, Texas. And let's talk more about it. And to do that, I'd like to introduce another guest on the show, Banshee Hanous, who joins us from Austin, Texas at South by Southwest Festival. She is a filmmaker, co-founder of New Ulk Radio, and director of Ceremony. And she is, of course, New Ulk. Banshee, hello. Welcome to Native America Calling.
5: 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Thanks for having me.
2: It's wonderful to have you on the show. Thanks for taking the time. Now, your new documentary, and director of Ceremony, and she is, of course, New Ulk. Banshee, hello. Welcome to Native America Calling.
5: Hello. Good

0: this history, as most Nuhok people from my community did, so it was always at the back of my mind since beginning the film 12 years ago.
1: Now, there's a moment in the film when someone says it's not just the loss of the Ulagan, it's the loss of our people. Just tell us, how much did the impact on the disappearance of the Ulagan have on this community?
0: The Ulagan was our economics, our lifeblood, nutritionally, spiritually, socially. It had a huge impact, and it reverberated throughout our neighboring nations, as the Ulagan was a food source from Northern California all the way up to Oregon. And people would trade it along the grace trails that ran into the interior. So it had a huge impact.
1: Okay. Let's go ahead and hear a clip from your documentary Ceremony. And this is a scene where you are talking with your uncle. Let's take a listen.
2: When you become a part of the land, and the first thing you learn is how to love yourself. And if you could get your people to do that, then you have accomplished a lot in your life. And those are your dad's words. They're not my words, they're your dad's words. We are the only ones that can bring back our Ulagans. I want everybody to remember that. We've got to keep praying that they come back next year and believe that they were going to come back next year.
1: That was the scene from the documentary Ceremony by Nualk filmmaker Banshee Hanous. And the film debuts this week at South by Southwest. And Banshee, I apologize. I referred to the gentleman you were speaking with in that clip as your uncle. He's actually a chief of your people. So apologies for that. But how much hope is there in the community now that the Ulagan will ultimately return to their original numbers?
0: We've been praying about it. We've been having ceremony about it. And there is hope. We just keep doing what we're doing, and we pray that it'll return throughout all the original areas that it used to return to.
1: Now, one key point that I really took away from the film is that the loss of Ulagan, that ultimately represents the loss of Nuuk territory and culture. And there's a lot of history here in your film with regard to how smallpox was strategically used to decimate the population of your people and ultimately take land away. And now there's a movement of folks who want to reclaim that land. Tell me more about just some of the history that's uncovered here, and what do you ultimately want viewers to take away when they watch the film?
0: This history is something that we've grown up knowing about, but it wasn't until Tom Swanky, this academic, this historian, did actual research into it and found documented evidence that, in fact, smallpox was deliberately brought to Nuuk territory and distributed amongst our people. And our people went from, the Bellicoola Valley went from 10,000 people down to a mere like 250 survivors. So we are rebuilding, because after that we are placed onto reserves. And so we're trying to get back into our land and reclaim our territory. And what I hope this film does is inspires other Indigenous people across the world to take it back.
1: Mm-hmm. Another element I really liked about the film is how it's tied into the local radio station that you helped co-found. And I believe your station airs our show, Native America Calling. So tell me a little bit more about the importance of this radio station to the community.
0: Yeah, Nuuk Radio has been broadcasting for 12 years now, and we've been broadcasting the show Native America Calling for the same amount of time. We love the show, and we really appreciate it. Nuuk Radio is a way for our community to have our voices heard, and also our language, which we're trying to keep alive. We only have around four elder speakers remaining, so we're really trying to get our people

0: inspired to learn more Nuhulk language.
1: Banshee, tell me more about the film premiere this week at South by Southwest. Now, you've spent years, obviously, on this project. How do you feel now that it's complete?
0: Oh, it feels so good. It was definitely a battle for 12 years, and now that it's going out into the world, it feels really good. Our world premiere will be 5:30 p.m. Central Time in Austin, Texas, at the Alamo Lamar, if anyone wants to show up, as well as a second screening at 9:15 p.m. on March 16th.
1: All right. I also wanted to ask you, there are some really great animated parts of the film, some transitions between different scenes, and they teach lessons about culture and history. Tell me a little bit more about what went into producing those animated pieces.
0: The animated pieces were a way to bring us into our ancestral way of living, to our old ways of living, where we communicated with the animals and we communicated with the land, and we had that ability to do that. And I wanted to find a way to be able to show the ancient times. So to do that we did it through like this watercolor-like animation that runs throughout the film.
1: Mm-hmm. Well, it really worked. I really, really enjoyed watching those parts. Now, next steps for Ooligan restoration, what needs to happen?
0: Today, actually, in our community, we are having our 12th ceremony where we gather and just welcome back the fish and pray and sing and celebrate. Even though the fish aren't returning in numbers that are large enough to be harvestable, we just keep on praying and doing the research needed to keep going.
1: All right. Well, Banshee, thanks for coming on the show today and making our show complete, because we definitely wanted to talk about ceremony today. And thank you for your production team who sent us screeners so we were able to watch the film yesterday. Really enjoyed it. Really powerful. Lots of really interesting people also profiled from your community that were featured as well. So you enjoy yourself at South by Southwest, and congratulations on this huge project. And I just hope it's an enormous success for you and, of course, your community.
0: Thank you so much. Thank you.
1: Absolutely. Well, with that, we're out of time, so we're going to have to wrap up today's show. But I want to thank all of our guests who joined us, Banshee, Hanus, Sunrise, Tipakani, Julia Branham, and also Zacharias Canuck, who all contributed to today's conversation, talking about movies, both past and present, movies made by Native people, Indigenous people, and then movies that were not necessarily made by Indigenous people, but certainly movies to think about and to contemplate and to recognize how far we have come with regard to Native representation in filmmaking. So big thanks to everyone who participated in our show today. And don't forget to tune in again on Monday when we start the week with a discussion about tribes working to change how their names are listed on official documents. Our executive producer is Art Hughes. Our producers are Andy Murphy, Sol Traverso, and Joe Thompson. Marino Spencer is the engineer, with help this week from Roman Garcia. Show McPolin is the digital producer. Antonia Gonzalez is the anchor for National Native News. Nola Daves Moses is the distribution director. Bob Peterson is the network manager for Native Voice One. Clifton Chadwick is our national underwriting sales director. Charles Sather is our chief operations officer. The president and CEO of Kwanic Broadcast Corporation is Jacqueline Salee. Have a safe weekend. I'm Sean Spruce.

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Welcome. This is Dr. Michio Kaku, Professor of Theoretical Physics at the City College and the Graduate Center of the City University of New York, and this is Exploration. Every week on Exploration, we discuss the fascinating world of science and its impact on society. And today, we're going to talk about the borders of science. What happens when science becomes the paranormal? What happens when people believe strange things? And what happens, well, sometimes these strange things turn out to be true. With us today is the leading skeptic, the man who says, bah, humbug, whenever you see these science specials about voodoo and magic and talking to dead people on television. He's Michael Shermer, founder of the Skeptic Society, author of a number of books about the paranormal, and he is a, quote, debunker, unquote. Now, let me be very clear about this. He will also probably say something that will probably offend somebody out there. However, he is the leading skeptic, and that's what he does. He's the one who says, bah, humbug, bunch of nonsense being promoted on television. Well, you can challenge him. The Skeptic Society has a website, so if you don't agree with every position taken by Mr. Shermer, engage him on his website. So once again, our special guest today is Michael Shermer, founder of the Skeptic Society and the Skeptics Magazine, author of a number of books about the paranormal, and he is America's, quote, number one debunker. Well, you decide.

0: And now I'd like to introduce our special guest for today. He's Dr. Michael Shermer. He's a regular columnist for a scientific magazine. He's also the publisher of Skeptic Magazine and a founder and director of the International Skeptic Society. So today we are going to be talking about, well, conspiracy theories and stuff you see on television, and also the controversy around evolution. We'll be talking about 9/11 conspiracies. Was the World Trade Center brought down by a conspiracy originating in the United States? And for that matter, how do they do those TV shows that you sometimes see where somebody claims to talk to dead people and spirits? And also, what about the controversy concerning Charles Darwin? The controversy does not exist in Europe, and many Europeans are rather amused that the American people seem to be gripped with this crisis over evolution theory. So once again, we're talking to Dr. Michael Shermer, author of the new book, Why Darwin Matters. The first question for you, Dr. Shermer, is explain to us the skeptics movement.
1: Well, we started the Skeptic Society and Skeptic Magazine in 1992, but there has been for half a century a skeptical movement that was kind of begun by Martin Gardner and James Randi and others when the whole business about Uri Geller and the spoon-bending psychic stuff was picking up steam in the 70s. That's when the modern skeptical movement really took off. And our magazine, the purpose of it is to, two things, really. We are debunkers, let's face it. There's a lot of bunk out there, and part of our job is to, like trash collecting, it's a dirty job, but somebody's got to do it. And so that's part of it. But to me, that's not the most interesting thing. I mean, like lining up the claims of the creationist or 9/11 conspiracy people or whatever and answering them one by one is something somebody needs to do, and that is what we do. But on a larger scale, I'm more interested in the power of belief, how belief systems work, how people come to believe such weird things. You know, I mean, I wrote a book about this, why people believe weird things. I mean, it is an interesting question, particularly smart people. I mean, you know, college professors believe weird things. And so how does that happen? I mean, if they're so smart, what's going on here? And the short answer, as it turns out, is that most of our beliefs are held for non-smart reasons, that is, psychological, emotional commitments that we make, depending on our peer groups and mentors and where we were raised and the beliefs of our parents and things like that. And then we back up into the beliefs using rational arguments to justify them after we already hold those beliefs. And so that's something I've learned in this job.
0: And I guess there's no gene for rigorous scientific thinking, right? I mean, no one's born by saying that things have to be falsifiable, testable, reproducible. We humans sort of like grab on to anything that comes along sometimes, right?
1: Yeah, that's right. We're not natural-born scientists, although we are natural-born causal seekers. I mean, we're pattern-seeking animals. We look to connect the dots A to B to C. And in the natural environment, often those dots are really connected. They really are causally connected, and we're good enough at it to be able to survive and have evolved to where we are now. But the problem is that we make a lot of false positives, these so-called type 1 errors, in which we assume something is real when it's not. And it, generally, it doesn't cost you anything. It doesn't take you out of the gene pool. And to assume that there's something there that isn't, like, let's say, if I spin 3 times to the left, it'll bring on the rain or be good for fertility or something like this, that doesn't cost me anything. It's not going to take me out of the gene pool. So we've inherited the capacity for superstition and magical thinking. And then it's only one small step from that to also assuming that other agents have intentionality. That is, agents like other animals, other people, other animals. You don't have time on the plains of the savannas of Africa to calculate whether that cheetah or that lion is interested in you or not. The safest thing to do is just always assume he has intention, and the intentions are bad. And so run like hell. And so if all agents have intention, which is an easy assumption to make, then it's a small step to assuming so does the inanimate world, planets, rocks, trees, the lightning, clouds, they all have intention too. And something with intention is an agent, a being, a god, if you will. So there you see how we get from animism to polytheism to monotheism. That is, we assume that there's some causal agent in the universe at work, and that today we call God, but other people in other times call it something else.
0: Now, I understand that some brain scientists have looked at something called epileptic lesions, damage to the brain, whereby people see causal things everywhere in the universe if they suffer from epileptic lesions. If it rains, it's because they did something bad the other day. It's a punishment. Almost anything around them has some kind of supernatural causal basis to it. And this can actually be induced artificially, I understand.
1: Yeah, this is the work of several scientists. Ramachandran at UC San Diego does stuff on temporal lobe seizures and how that generates incredibly intense religious experiences, including the hearing of voices and whatnot. There's a guy named Michael Persinger at Laurentian University who puts this helmet on your head and bombards your temporal lobes with electromagnetic patterns, waves of patterns, and he's able to generate, very, very mild, generate out-of-body experiences and the sense presence in the room. You're in this little isolation room that's completely quiet. And so by doing that, he hopes to try to replicate how it is that some people have these remarkable experiences. But I don't think that explains why people believe in God, because the average person who says they believe in God, you know, 92% of Americans say they believe in God, most of them don't hear voices. They're not talking to angels. You know, they're not sensing aliens or angels coming into their room and nothing like that. They believe because they were raised to believe. They were raised in a Christian culture. Most of their parents are religious, and that's why most people believe. It has to do with psychology and culture more than anything else.
0: And also, you said it doesn't take you out of the gene pool to believe in these things, but doesn't it actually strengthen your chance of survival to complete the dots? I mean, if you think you see a tiger in the forest, you complete the dots and you say, oh, there's a tiger there, right?
1: Yeah, that's right.
0: But 9 times out of 10, there's no tiger.
1: Yeah.
0: There's no face on Mars. There's no Donald Duck in the clouds in the sky. But the brain says, by God, it looks like Disney characters up in the sky. And the brain does that naturally because, in some sense, 1 time out of 10, it actually probably saves your butt, right?
1: That's right. So magical thinking and superstitious thinking is actually just part of a larger, what I call a belief engine. That is, we just form causal connections and beliefs about everything. And sometimes they're true. They're true often enough that it helps us. But the rest of the time that they're not true, the false positives, so what? It doesn't really hurt us. So we've inherited that. It's never going to go away. I have job security at Skeptic.
0: Okay.
1: People will always be believing weird things.
0: Okay. And let me ask you a personal question. Why get into this business? Because it's a thankless job. You probably get a lot of angry letters from fans of Bigfoot. You probably get a lot of angry people saying, how dare you question whatever. It's a thankless job. Why do it?
1: Well, I do get some of those letters, but I get far more letters thanking me from scientists in particular who appreciate what we do on the fringes of science there and defending science and science education. And, you know, it's like they don't have time to do it. Scientists are busy doing their science, and so somebody has to do this. And also we're constructing a whole worldview, a scientific worldview, scientism, if you will. And in a sense, it's not an all-encompassing thing, but it does attempt to give some spiritual meaning to people's lives who don't believe in God. That is, I think, if spirituality is a way of being in the world in which you have a sense of awe and wonder about things bigger than you, what does that better than science? I mean, a Hubble Space Telescope photograph of the expanding galaxies and all that, wow, that's just incredibly awe-inspiring. So that's another thing that we do, is to try to be there for people as a resource that, you know, hey, there's other people out here who embrace this scientific worldview.
0: Okay, well, let's get right into some of the things that you've been talking about. I understand that you were quite busy talking about 9/11 conspiracies which are all over the web, but very rarely see the light of close scrutiny because they are on the web. So let's talk about some of these 9/11 conspiracies. Some people claim that there were explosives that brought down the World Trade Center because it seemed to be very systematically planned. The buildings went straight down. Well, what are your thoughts?
1: Yeah, I'll tell you, I encountered this about 2 years ago when a guy came up to me after a public lecture and started telling me about how the World Trade Center was brought down by these squibs, these demolition bombs, and I was just standing there mouth agape going, what are you talking about? And so he told me all about this book in France, and I thought, oh, well, the French, you know, what the hell, they're always hammering the Americans, and this thing will never take off. And, man, was I wrong. I wrote a column about it because I thought it was in Scientific American. I wrote a column about the 9/11 conspiracy theories. That's an easy target, and just knocked them down. And I got hundreds of letters from readers of Scientific American telling me that I was wrong, that in fact, there was some conspiracy afoot. And then... And since then, it's just really picked up steam. There's this professor at BYU, Steve Jones, I think his name is, who was put on suspension for this. There's this 9/11 Truth Committee, and they have conferences. There's this video on Google Video called Loose Change, the most downloaded video this week. And so here's the deal. They have to spin an incredibly elaborate conspiracy to make this happen. That is, the Bush administration orchestrated the bringing down of the towers and the attack on the Pentagon in order to galvanize the American public into going to war against the Middle, you know, against Iraq and so on, and perhaps Iran and whatnot. Anyway, just to galvanize the people behind the president. And and we can see how well that's worked. But in any case, so just take something like the physics of why the buildings fell. We actually have a pretty good understanding of this now from the architects who designed it and the people that built it and people that study these things, that that the impact of the planes damaged some of the internal structures. The fuel from the planes only burned for a few minutes, but as we could see, the fires burned for far longer than that. What was burning were the carpets, the drapes, the desks, and lots of paper. And that's what got the temperatures high enough not to melt steel. You don't have to melt it. They make a big deal about steel melts at 2,700 degrees and rocket fuel, jet fuel only burns at 1,500 degrees, so that couldn't have done it. Yeah, but you don't. But first of all, other fires do burn hotter, wood, desks, paper, and so on. But you don't have to melt it completely. You only have to weaken it, and that's, in fact, what happened. This cross beam sagged, pulled in the sides of the building by about 5 feet on each side, and the structure was already severely damaged where the planes hit, and that's what caused the initial collapse and then the pancaking effect down below the floors below where the impact was. And another thing, you know, I never thought about, yeah, why didn't the buildings fall over on their side and, you know, hit your apartment there? Well, because buildings like that are 90 to 95% empty space. They're offices. They're mostly air. There isn't enough structure to topple straight over on the side because, you know, the supporting beams go deep into the earth. So it could only go straight down. No matter how it was brought down, it could only go straight down. Then the conspiracy weaves even weirder than that. The Pentagon, they say, well, it was a cruise missile that hit the Pentagon. Well, there's eyewitness accounts that say they saw the American Airlines logo on the tail of the plane when it hit. And in any case, what happened to the plane, that flight that disappeared the moment the impact happened on the Pentagon? If it was a cruise missile, where'd the plane go? And where's all those passengers? And, well, they have answers to these, where the plane was flown to Cleveland and the passengers were taken off, and then, well, but their families haven't seen them. Well, they were gassed. And so this goes on and on like this, and we can just stop right there and ask a simple question. How could all those people that would have had to be involved in this conspiracy, hundreds, maybe thousands of people, they have to be in on the planning of the bombs, the gassing of the passengers, the bringing down of the planes, and so on and so on. Not one of them is going to talk. Not one of them wants to go on Larry King Live to say, have I got the story of the century for you, Larry? Not one of them wants to write a best-selling book. I mean, we know that people can't keep their mouths shut. Look at all the government insiders that have come forth just since the invasion of Iraq, who quit and wrote. Now they're writing books. They're appearing on talk shows or on the lecture circuit. They can't wait to spill the beans about a little bit of inside dirt. Imagine if somebody actually had the inside scoop on the conspiracy of the century. There's no way they could keep their mouth shut.
0: Now, I live just a few blocks. I used to live just a few blocks from the World Trade Center. And, of course, you don't want the buildings to topple over on their side because that would wipe out not just Wall Street but most of lower Manhattan and create a catastrophe much worse than the destruction of the Empire State Building. So the designers, in some sense, had that in mind. They designed a building that wouldn't topple over, that was designed to withstand an impact of a small jet airplane. But, of course, now we have jumbo jets totally loaded with jet fuel. But what about the arguments of this physics professor, Steve Jones? people say, well, he's a physics professor, so he must know something. But what are your thoughts?
1: I don't know what the deal is with that. I mean, it's like, what? Why would an academic have any more inside information on why buildings fall? I mean, why buildings fall is a very specialized field. I mean, there's hardly anybody that knows much about it. It's the people that do it. And, you know, the people that cleaned up the World Trade Center, by the way, in addition to the firefighters and police and so on, were some demolition squads. You would think if there were squibs, there were little bombs, that they would have spotted these things and brought them to the light. Like, hey, look what we found. This is incredible. One of the problems with these conspiracy theories is that they're based entirely on anomalies. And as you know, in science, we have this problem, you know, the problem of the residue problem. There's always a residue of unsolved mysteries that no theory explains every single piece of data, that there's always going to be a few weird things we can't quite explain yet. And we're working on those and so on. Or maybe some other theory will explain all the current data plus some of the anomalies. What conspiracy theorists do is they take just the handful of anomalies, ignore the vast body of evidence that's supported by the predominant theory, and just spin a whole tale around that. It's like the UFO people do this as well. And so why not take Osama bin Laden and al-Qaeda at their word? They said they did it. They were glad they did
0: it. They boasted they did it.
1: They would do it again in a heartbeat. Yeah. They're trying to do it again. So, I mean, right there, that's you know, pretty obvious what's going on. And in any case, the idea that the Bush administration, I mean, even people that can't stand Bush think this idea is idiotic. At its core is the idea that the people that don't like Bush, that Bush is the most incompetent boob to ever be in the White House. And at the same time, he's managed to pull off the most incredible conspiracy of all time. He is so competent. Well, you can't have it both ways.
0: Okay. Let's move on to some other topics, because your organization, of course, handles everything. What about those people on television at night getting a lot of response that say they can talk to dead people? And it's quite dramatic. You see them out there in front of an audience, and afterwards there are tears and crying and sobbing as the family members say, yes, yes, yes, we thank you so much. You have given us insight into our dearly beloved who just passed away.
1: Yeah.
0: Well, what are your thoughts about talking to dead people?
1: Right. Well, it turns out anybody can talk to dead people. It's getting the dead people to talk back that's the hard part.
0: I see.
1: And that's all they're doing, really. Really, it's a show. It's a type of psychic. It's a type of magic called cold reading, mentalism, where you pretend or you fake or you appear to be talking to dead people. You appear to be getting information from the other side, is what it is, and it's a trick. So, first of all, the people are prepped. They're ready. They're there because they want it to be true. So that makes it especially easy. Then you don't have to get a lot of hits. In fact, you only need to get about 1 out of 10. Statements. We've done a lot of studies on these. In the course of a one-hour reading, half-hour reading, whatever, a psychic will say hundreds of things, 200 to 300 different comments and questions. And if they only get, say, half a dozen to a dozen right, the person going away is completely convinced. They'll come away and go, that's unbelievable. He got the name of my uncle, George, who passed over. Yeah, but if you actually look at the tape, he went through half a dozen to a dozen names before he got to George, or he didn't even say George. He said, I'm getting some sort of a father figure. Who is this, please? And then the person will say, oh, that's my uncle, George. He passed over. And then the guy will come back and say, like 10 minutes later, go, no, I'm getting somebody here. Don't tell me his name. It feels like an uncle. Is his name George? And the person will fall over just completely shocked that the psychic was able to get this. But in fact, he didn't get it. They gave it to him. That's very typical of these kinds of things. So it's a trick. It's called cold reading. Anybody can do it with a little bit of practice, and nobody can talk to the dead.
0: And also the audience, aren't they a little bit selfish? I mean, they want something. What they want is forgiveness because this person passed away with unresolved problems. And they want that reassuring statement that from on heaven, these people forgive you. And that's why they break down and sob.
1: Yes.
0: So isn't it, the audience, aren't they in some sense an unconscious partner in this whole thing, in the sense that they want something? They want forgiveness.
1: Yep. There's unsolved. Actually, if you do these things, I've done a couple of readings for TV shows and stuff. I always say something like that. There's some unfinished business here, isn't there? And the people, they cry, oh, yes, that's right. I wanted to tell him that I loved him. Something like that. Or, you know, I wrecked his car. I owe him money. I want forgiveness for sin. Something like that. But even more so, it's just sort of odd that if the dead really wanted to talk to us, why would they come up with the most inane things? Like, a red. He's telling me something about a red dress, or he's giving me his name. His name? He already knows his name. She knows his name. Can't we move on to something a little more important about the unfinished business? There are always these trivial little things, and that tells us that it's phony.
0: And also, if you can really talk to the dead and understand their secrets, you'd know where buried treasure is located. You know where all sorts of riches and wealth can be found.
1: I always ask these guys, tell me where, talk to Jimmy Hoffa and ask him where his body is. You know, where's the body, Jimmy? Because he would know, right?
0: I suppose he would know, right?
1: I would hope so.
0: Okay, well, moving on. Your organization, of course, talks about a lot of things, so let's quickly just do a few things, like Bigfoot or Bermuda Triangle. Quickly, what does your organization say about those people who think there really is something to Bigfoot or
1: Bermuda Triangle? Well, in this case, it's not impossible. There might be, a bipedal hominid roaming the hinterlands of the northeastern, northwestern United States. Who knows? But in biology, in order to name a new species, you have to have a type specimen, a holotype, a specimen that can be photographed, dissected, passed around, put in a museum, studied by other scientists. That's how you name a new species. You can't just do it based on blurry photographs and grainy videos and anecdotes about weird things that go bump in the night. That doesn't constitute naming a new species, discovering a new species. So what I say to them is, show me the body. And until then, it's reasonable to be skeptical.
0: And also, the famous videotape of Bigfoot walking away from the camera.
1: Yeah.
0: There's a man who claims that he is that man in the monkey suit.
1: The guy in the ape suit, yeah.
0: And he claims how he did it. He goes into quite a bit of detail. He knew the people who first surfaced with the tape. He was good friends with them. And he says that the three of them went into the forest, and he was basically afraid that some hunter would kill him because he was running around in a monkey suit. And that's why they, of course, didn't have that much footage of him, because he didn't want to be shot at.
1: Yep, that's right. Well, that's, you know, sometimes people claim hoaxes, they don't actually do them. But I think it's possible in that case he actually did. It certainly does look like a guy in an ape suit, clearly. But, you know, there's no smoking gun. No one's turned up the actual ape suit yet, so we'll see.
0: And what about the Bermuda Triangle?
1: Well, there you have an effect where all these wrecks allegedly happens to be the area where there's probably the most shipping traffic in the world and the worst storms and hurricanes in the world. So just by that alone, you're going to get a lot of unusual seafaring accidents and things like that. If you control for the baseline of how many accidents you would expect for that amount of traffic and that kind of weather, it turns out nothing unusual happens.
0: Okay, and what about alien abductions? Some people claim that it is nothing but sleep paralysis involved, but explain.
1: That's the best theory we have going now. That is, we do know that a certain percentage of the population, maybe 1 out of 50 or so, has sleep paralysis. That is, you wake up in the middle of the night in which you're so relaxed, you feel paralyzed, like you can't move. You're not actually awake. You're sort of in a dreamlike state, but you feel like you're awake. But your body is prone and seemingly paralyzed. You can't move. And then you have a sense presence in the room and a feeling of something like comes into the room and sits on your body, sits on your chest. Middle Ages, they called these the night crusher. The crusher that comes in the night. This is a nightmare is what it was, a nightmare. And then they called them incubi and succubi. These were, you know, demons. Satan sent them in. And 100 years ago, it was ghosts and poltergeists that came into the room. And today, it's aliens. And so the culture tells you what you're supposed to interpret that odd brain anomaly as. So it's a mental phenomenon. It's a brain anomaly. And then the culture tells you what you're supposed to call it or interpret it or how the narrative is supposed to be constructed. Since we live in the age of science and science fiction and Star Trek and E.T. and so on, that's our angels.
0: Now, I understand. I once interviewed a sleep expert. He said that when we dream, we are paralyzed. We're paralyzed when we dream. Otherwise, we sleepwalk and create all sorts of mischief.
1: Yes.
0: However, there are these people, 1 in 50 or so, who, when they wake up, they're in this dream state where they are paralyzed, but they're conscious, semi-conscious.
1: Yes.
0: And then they have these, you know, nightmare recollections under hypnosis, which brings this out.
1: That's right. And there is a small percentage also who don't have that, but they have recovered memories of being abducted. And we know now that recovered memories are completely unreliable. They're brought forth by therapists who already believe in aliens and ask them leading questions. And then in the hypnotic sessions, they construct false memories in their own minds of things that actually never happened. And we now know that that's really easy to do.
0: And isn't that how people say that if you get hypnotized, you can go back to the days of Julius Caesar, and why people claim that they are actually Mark Anthony or Cleopatra reincarnated? Because the therapist evokes images of ancient Egypt and the movie Cleopatra.
1: That's right. Why is it that no one, with reincarnation, no one ever comes back and says, well, you know, I was a shoe shiner.
0: Or mass murderer.
1: mass murderer. I was a grave digger. I was a nobody. I didn't do anything.
0: You're always Cleopatra.
1: Yeah,
0: right?
1: It's always something kind of sexy and cool.
0: Right. Okay, let's now move on to the subject of your book tour. You must be on a very grueling book tour right now.
1: Yeah, I'm doing the West Coast the next month, the East Coast, basically just giving lectures and doing media interviews on why Darwin matters.

And that concludes the first part of our interview with Michael Shermer. He's perhaps America's leading skeptic. You've probably seen him on television numerous times. However, I should point out that he may say a lot of things that you don't agree with. Well, it's a free country, and it's always good to encourage debate between opposing points of view. Once again, this is Dr. Michio Kaku, professor of theoretical physics at the City College of New York, inviting you to the second half of Exploration when we continue our dialogue with Michael Shermer. He's the publisher of Skeptics Magazine, founder of the Skeptic Society, and he's also a regular columnist for Scientific American. So if you subscribe to Scientific American, you've probably seen many of his op-ed pieces. And if you want a copy of today's program, you can always call the Pacifica Program Service at 1-800-735-0230. 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

0: Welcome. This is Dr. Michio Kaku, Professor of Theoretical Physics at the City College and the Graduate Center of the City University of New York, and this is the second half of Exploration. In the first half of Exploration, we introduce our special guest today, Dr. Michael Shermer. He's the publisher of Skeptics Magazine, founder of the Skeptic Society, and also a regular columnist for Scientific American, and he is America's number one debunker, which means he gets a lot of mail. A lot of mail, many from people that don't agree with his point of view. However, it's a free country, and he does have a definite point of view about the paranormal, about 9/11, about conspiracy theories, and even the prophecy of December 2012. That prophecy came and went. However, we have some pre-recorded comments about him before 2012 about that event. So once again, our special guest today is Michael Shermer of the Skeptic Society. Okay, now, if you go to Europe, many Europeans are amazed that Americans are still fixated over this the monkey trial of many decades ago. It's a settled question in Europe. In fact, Darwin is on the money in England.
1: Yes, I know.
0: However, here it's quite a volatile issue. Why here and not in Europe?
1: Well, in part because we have separation of church and state, and that drives churches to be much more aggressive in their pursuit of their religion. And the kind of religion practiced here tends to be more fundamentalist, more literalist in its interpretation. Now, mind you, this is still they're still a minority, but they're a vocal minority, and they're a vocal minority that have money and therefore some political clout. So they're a lot more vocal than they actually are powerful, but nevertheless, they're there. And so the four strategies they've developed since the Scopes trial. The first strategy was banning the teaching of evolution, and that resulted in the Scopes trial. The second strategy in the 60s after Sputnik and the reintroduction of science into and Darwin into public school classrooms brought forth demands for equal time for Darwin and Genesis, and they lost all those battles on First Amendment grounds. Third strategy, 70s and 80s, was to demand equal time for evolution science and creation science. They just put a hyphen and stuck the word on the end as if that makes it science. And they lost those battles, including all the way to the U.S. Supreme Court in 1987, where the nine justices voted 7-2 to uphold the Louisiana ban on equal time laws. And that killed creationism once and for all, or so I thought. But as it goes, creationism keeps evolving and mutating in new species, which it's not supposed to be able to do. And in the 1990s arose this intelligent design movement, which is not your father's creationism. It's much more sophisticated. It's done by guys with PhDs, some of whom actually have academic jobs, and they write books that are much more sophisticated than the old creationist books. And they have an agenda called the wedge, in which they want to break down the wedge separating church and state, and that begins with the secular materialistic worldview, which they believe is embodied in science in general and Darwin in particular. So that's where they got this idea, is we have to topple Darwin and the theory of evolution to begin our long program of reintroducing Christianity into American public life. That is their goal. So whenever somebody pretends to be doing science, that's our bailiwick. That's what the skeptics do. We jump in there and say, okay, let's see your evidence. And so my book, I actually have a whole long chapter in which I have all of their arguments, the top 10 arguments they present and the counters to them. And then I go on from there exploring their agenda and their motives and so on.
0: Okay, well, let's talk about some of those. Some of the creationists claim that humans coexisted with the dinosaurs. The dinosaurs were wiped out by the flood, that the world is only 6,000 years old. But what are your thoughts, and what are some of their best arguments?
1: Now, on that, the modern intelligent design creationists, they don't believe any of that you just said. Those are young Earth creationists. They have purposely distanced themselves from them so that they can make more make more ground in public schools. So they say, no, the Earth is 4.5 billion years old. We recognize that. Evolution does happen. It's microevolution, not macroevolution. And the flood was a mythic story. It didn't literally happen. So by doing that, they've been able to curry a lot of favor amongst more thoughtful, intellectual people who do read the Bible more allegorically and metaphorically than literally. So their best arguments have to do with biology, and particularly the structure of DNA, the structure of the eye, the blood clotting mechanism, the bacterial flagellum, the little tail that, like on a sperm cell, a little tail like that, that propels cells, and any kind of complex molecular biological structure or function that they don't think Darwin or Darwinian theory can explain, that's where they think the intelligent designer stepped into our space and time and tweaked the system to get that going. That's their core belief.
0: And what is their best shot? If you were to try to tear down Darwin using that point of view, what is their best shot?
1: Their best shot is to try to find a, and Darwin himself said this in his, in The Origin of Species, if somebody could show where it would be impossible to have a stepwise, gradual buildup of a structure or function, then my theory would be shot. So that's what they're always looking for. They call this irreducible complexity, some sort of system in which if you took out one part, it wouldn't work anymore, therefore it's irreducibly complex structure that can't work without all the parts. Therefore, how would a stepwise, gradual Darwinian method system build, say, an eye or a wing? Well, let's just take the wing, because that's such a classic one. We can certainly see what a fully functioning wing would do for an organism. It's adaptively functional. It's great for getting away from predators, catching prey, and so on. But what good would half a wing do, or 10% of a wing? How do you go from zero wing to 1% of a wing, all the way up to 100% of a fully functioning wing? Until you get to 100%, you can't fly. The answer is that it was not a poorly adapted wing along the way. It was a well-adapted something else, that something else being probably a thermoregulating device. Wings are terrific for gathering, collecting heat or holding heat in next to the body. Wings are also terrific for, like in penguins, to use as submarine devices, that is, for controlling motion through the water. Wings are also good for, as it turns out, animals that are running along the ground, particularly if they're going uphill, can go faster if they push with their wings along the ground or just push the air back. They don't actually have to achieve flight at all. They get a terrific advantage for running speed. And we know about already gliding squirrels, for example. You don't have to have fully functioning flapping wings. You can use ersatz wings for gliding. And all of those are stepwise ways that you can get from no wing to fully functioning flying wing, because they were used for something else and then later co-opted for the current use that we see.
0: And what about the eye?
1: The eye, it's not true that the eye is, the human eye, say, is irreducibly complex. If you took out any one part, it wouldn't work at all. That's not true. Lots of people have various vision disorders in which they can only see partially, but they can see partially, and believe me, they'd rather see partially than not at all. It does give them some advantage. So it's not true. In any case, if you look at just the current animal kingdom, you will find a whole sequence of eyes from the simplest you can imagine, a single eye spot on a very simple organism in which its only job is to turn on or off if there's any kind of light at all, to a handful of eye spots, to a little pit that has a whole bunch of eye cells, that is light-sensitive cells, that give a tiny bit of directionality to the light, to a deeper eye pit, in which you get kind of a crude image forming. There's no lens yet, but a crude image forming on the pit that has all these light-sensitive cells, and all the way up to the modern mammalian complex eye. So there is already a stepwise sequence just in current animals, then you can reconstruct how that could have happened from the fossil record.
0: And also from DNA, it used to be said in textbooks that the eye developed independently, evolutionarily speaking, many times in the past. But looking at the DNA, that's apparently not true. Looking at the DNA, apparently all these so-called independent developments of the eye came from one original gene, where I think it was sensitive to light because of the chemical rhodopsin.
1: Yeah, that's
0: and,
1: right.
0: And that then set into motion all the other eyes, which we see in the fossil record, so that misled us into thinking that the eye developed many times. But actually, it was just one mutation.
1: Yep.
0: Hundreds of millions of years ago, that set everything into motion.
1: Yeah, it's remarkable what we've been able to learn from the new science of Evo-Devo, and how single gene mutations or chromosomal replications can increase the amount of complexity of an organism instantly, or start a whole new lineage of different structures, such as eyes or wings or something like this. The whole new set of body plans, for example, in the Cambria explosion, that Gould writes about in the Burgess Shale. There's all these new experiments going on here, and that can happen from an explosion. So in that sense, insisting that everything be explained by Darwinian, stepwise, very gradual, incremental steps is not always the case. And we know this now from modern genetics and evolutionary development.
0: Okay, now given the fact that there is no gene for science, there's no gene for careful, rational explanations of phenomenon, this debate over evolution will probably go on forever, right?
1: One of the problems is that evolution is counterintuitive. You know, we evolved in what Richard Dawkins calls middle land, that is, we're a middle-sized creature living in the, evolving in the plains of Africa with other middle-sized creatures like lions and tigers and gazelles and trees and so anything that's like at the quantum level, atomic level, the galactic, cosmological level, these things, we have no experience in our evolutionary history. Our senses aren't built to designed to perceive them. We can't conceive of them. There's nothing in our intuitive world that allows us to easily grasp them. And evolution is like that in the chronological sense. We only live a few years to a few decades. So the idea of things taking thousands of years to change or millions of years, this is why the environmental movement has a hard time getting people motivated about, you know, what's going to happen in the next 1,000 years or 10,000 years. Who cares? I'm worried about next weekend. I can't really conceive of what 1,000 years is in terms of my lifetime or 10,000 years or 1,000,000 years. So evolution doesn't fit nicely into something that we're used to, whereas design does. We are familiar with lots of designed objects, and those designed objects are designed by intelligent designers called humans. And so we have vast experience with design. And I'm willing to concede the design argument on this level, that evolution itself is a designer. Wings are functionally adaptive, and that's a type of design. So let's go ahead and say, you're right, the intuition most people have that things look designed is because they are designed. The question is, who or what is the designer? And the answer is, evolution's the designer. Natural selection is the designer. It's a bottom-up tinkerer designer, not a top-down architectural planner designer. But it's a designer nonetheless.
0: Now, isn't one problem the fact that since we evolved on a third planet of a minor star in a very mild temperate corner of the backwash of the known universe, our common sense is actually not the common sense of the universe. Our common sense is really the anomaly. It's the exception.
1: Yes.
0: We live in an exceptionally mild corner of the cosmos when the cosmos is quite hot, quite cold, quite radioactive, quite violent, and we assume that our common sense is good for the entire universe. Isn't that a problem?
1: Yep, that's right. I mean, this whole idea of the fine-tunedness of the universe, universe is so finely tuned for us. Well, not really. We're finely tuned for just one tiny bit of corner, as you say. Most of the universe is completely inhospitable to life, and that's why it's been so hard to find any life beyond our own planet. It's probably very rare. And so in that sense, it's hard to not be egocentric, to think how special we are. And it takes a little bit of effort, and this is one of the things science does so well, is to show that, in fact, we are special in the sense of being rather rare, and that it was... The universe was not designed for us. It's something of a fluke, and how fortunate we should feel that we are here.
0: Well, let's change gears a little bit now and talk about popular culture. And speaking about media again, vampires have been in the news. Vampires are quite romantic, they say. However, what are your thoughts about medieval dangers that we celebrate on Halloween coming back?
2: Right. Well, back... vampires. I think this is more, instead of a media thing, more of a literature or sort of deeper cultural theme in fiction that seems to appeal to people. The whole Dracula theme of you know, bloodsuckers, danger in the night. It's almost very demonic in a way that I think stems from Middle Ages obsession with demons and incubi and succubi. It's sort of another version of that. Somebody or something that comes in the night to harass me in my bed, to molest me, to take something from me. You know, that's a very common theme that appears to have something to do with something called sleep paralysis, where you wake up in the middle of the night, often early morning hours, 2, 3, 4 a.m., 5 a.m., in which you feel like you're awake, in your bed, but you can't move. You feel paralyzed, like you want to get up and leave, but you can't. And there's a sense presence in the room, like there's somebody here, and who is that? So at that point, this appears to be a brain phenomenon. At that point, our culture steps in and tells us what to call those things, how to interpret that anomalous phenomenon. And so centuries ago, it was, demons and incubi and succubi. And then, maybe last year it was, or last century, it was like ghosts and poltergeists or something like that. Maybe, Dracula's vampires. And then in our time, it's more like aliens are coming and harassing us in our beds at night. And so whatever's in pop culture, that's in literature and in our case in films and TV, that gets inculcated into our minds. And so when our brain has one of these anomalous hiccups, another part of our brain steps in and says, okay, we have to make sense of this weird, weird thing. What is that? Oh, I know. I saw this movie. I'm anthropomorphizing your neurons here, but basically, you're calling it something that your brain has been inculcating from pop culture, and that's how these things happen.
0: Yeah, in fact, I had two of my acquaintances who actually have sleep paralysis problems, and one of them actually thought she was going crazy having these experiences until it was finally explained to her that it's just nothing but sleep paralysis. But she told me that it's very easy then to slide into alien abductions. What are your thoughts?
2: Yeah, that's absolutely right.
0: And one of them actually thought she was going crazy having these experiences until it was finally explained to her that it's just nothing but sleep paralysis. But she told me that it's very easy then to slide into alien abductions. What are your thoughts?
2: Yeah, that's absolutely right. In fact, I was telling a

0: flatlander, lowlander like us. And so he was having these really lucid dreams, these really weird, bizarre. Basically, what it is oxygen deprivation. You know, if you live at sea level like we do, you have far fewer red blood cells than people that live at high altitude. Their bodies produce more red blood cells to deliver more oxygen to their brains because they have less at high altitude. So basically, you're starved for oxygen. Your brain then starts to have these weird, anomalous experiences, and that is what we think happens with near-death and out-of-body experiences, is there anoxia or hypoxia, just not enough oxygen to the cortex, causing your brain to have these sort of weird, anomalous experiences, which, since your brain doesn't sense itself, it doesn't think, ooh, wow, I'm having these weird experiences that I'm creating myself. What your brain thinks is, wow, there's somebody else in the room with me. There's something else in here. That's not me. There's a not me in here. And that, what do we call that not me? Well, it's a demon or it's an alien or whatever.
1: What are your thoughts about transcranial experiments where you can actually shoot radio waves into the brain to induce the feeling of being religious? People say
0: yeah,
1: that.
0: Yeah, I've done
1: they,
0: that. This is Michael Persinger's research, I think you're referring to, at Laurentian University in Sudbury, Canada. And you put on this God helmet. He calls it the God helmet. It's just a motorcycle helmet with some solenoids on the side. He bombards your temporal lobes with these magnetic fields. And so temporal lobes are the sort of lobes of your brain that are above your ears, left one and right one, and they do different things, but they seem to be related to, like, orientation in space and imagination and memory, some memory. And so when you start tinkering with those things, you're sort of simulating one of these brain hiccups, these little sort of anomalous things that happen. And so he puts you in this isolation chamber with the helmet on. You're in this big, easy chair, soundproof room. They turn the lights off, and you're just kind of there alone, and he turns on his little magic computer that starts bombarding your temporal lobes with these fields, and he can create different sensations. It's not dramatic. It's not like you've taken a drug or something, and all of a sudden you're spinning out of control. It's not like that. It's a little more subtle. But it does give you a sense of, there's somebody else in the room with me, or I feel like I'm floating out of my body. I had some slightly anomalous experiences. Not hugely upsetting, but other people have. I think because I'm a skeptic, I tend to sit there thinking about it too much, like trying to fall asleep by thinking about it too much. It's harder to do. Or like I've tried to get hypnotized recently, and I just can't do it anymore. I used to be able to do it in my 20s. It was kind of fun to get hypnotized, but I can't do it anymore because I sit there and think about it too much. So I think if you're a slightly fantasy-prone personality and you sort of are willingly suspending disbelief to enjoy, like, a movie, but in this case enjoy an actual experience like that, you'd be more inclined to interpret those kinds of brain phenomena as paranormal or supernatural.
1: So let's talk about ghosts. There's even a program on the Discovery Channel, Ghost Hunters. There's so many different kinds of ghost movies and ghost programs. You whisper with ghosts. You talk to them. What are your thoughts?
0: The ghost whisperer, right. Well, of course, there's no such thing as ghosts. The idea is that these are disembodied spirits of dead people. And if that were true, you know, there's about 6 billion people today, and there's about 100 billion people have lived throughout history. So the numbers don't really add up. Where are all those 100 billion souls floating around or reincarnating or inhabiting different homes and hotel rooms or whatever? The whole thing doesn't make sense in that sense. In any case, what would be the platform, the medium by which you transfer your memories from your, neurons in your brain to what? To some sort of hologram, some sort of energy field? Anyway, no one has any good answers to that. What's really going on here is that there's just unsolved mysteries. There's, like, spooky things that happen at night, creaky houses, creaky pipes, train goes by, shakes the house, houses are old, electrical systems go out, there's weird lighting systems. Maybe it's the moon, maybe it's a reflection of a light in another house, maybe it's, somebody just walking down the sidewalk and you hear them better at night because there's less ambient noise. You know, there's a whole bunch of just sort of anomalous things that happen. And if we don't have an explanation for it, our human mind just creates one. There's one thing we know about the human brain. It is not comfortable

0: is uncertainty. Hardly anybody ever says, you know what, that's a weird thing, but I don't know what the explanation is, and I'm comfortable with that. I mean, even scientists have a hard time saying, I don't know. But by profession, we have to say that. But for the most part, the brain just doesn't do that. So we fill in the gaps with ghosts or demons or angels or gods or whatever. That's what our brains do.
1: Okay, and I'm sure your group is flooded with UFO stories. What are your thoughts, especially about airplanes that seem to see things following them that are tracked by radar? What are your thoughts?
0: Right. Well, so of course, pilots are no better observers than anybody else. It's one of the sort of urban legends that goes along with ufology is that if whatever it is you're excited about was spotted by a sheriff or a politician or a pilot or a policeman, somehow that makes it more valuable. Why? You know, their eyeballs and ears and brains work the same way as everybody else's. So there's no reason to think that there's anything special about that. You know, when pilots see things or whatever, just like anybody else, how do you know how big it is? I mean, when it's in the sky, there's no yardstick reference to say, oh, it's 150 yards wide and 300 meters long, and it was traveling at 300 miles an hour. I mean, people give descriptions like this, but of course, how would they know that? I mean, these are just complete guesstimates, and we know how bad people are as eyewitnesses estimating those kinds of things. So really what it is just the brain filling stuff in. And of course, when you ask, if only 10% of these claims are true, there would be thousands and thousands of visiting spacecraft. Where are they? I mean, why don't we have one? And the answer is always, we do. The government's covering it up. So we're always back to the conspiracy theory. That is, the lack of evidence is proof that it must exist because the government covered up the evidence, Area 51 or whatever. So our position on that is that, there's probably intelligent life somewhere out there in the cosmos just by the sheer numbers of stars and planets and galaxies, but they probably haven't come here because it's a long ways away between stars and a lot of empty space, and the stories we get about aliens are so human-like. They're so fraught with human frailty. The stories themselves, that is, that it's much more likely a human error of thinking and cognition than it is an extraterrestrial intelligence.
1: Well, have you ever had a sighting that was hard to dismiss, that obviously wasn't a meteor, wasn't the planet Venus, wasn't swamp gas, wasn't a radar echo, wasn't a weather balloon? Have you ever encountered an incident that you had difficulty explaining?
0: Yeah, I wasn't a balloon boy. Well, sure. In fact, I'd say that probably 5% of all sightings are unexplained. They're unexplained by scientific standards and by UFO standards. That is to say, the UFO believers and us skeptics, we agree that probably 5 to 10% remain unexplained. And so what do you do with those anomalies? That, you know, stuff happens, we can't explain it. What do you do with it? Scientists will say, nothing. You don't have to do anything with it. Just leave it sitting there. We'll get to it, maybe, or maybe we'll never solve it. You just can't solve it. You can't explain everything. What the UFO people do, by contrast, is to take that 5% of anomalies and turn it into a whole new worldview, a whole theory about aliens visiting and government conspiracies and cover-ups and what the aliens want and so forth. And that's the difference between the skeptics and the believers. Is the skeptics are willing to live with the unknown and uncertainty, and the believers want to turn it into something dramatic.
1: And any parting thoughts for those individuals who may want to subscribe to your magazine, check out your website, or are simply fascinated by the unknown?
0: Well, I think, gosh, you'd have to be made out of wood not to be fascinated by all this stuff. It is interesting. Yes, it would be pretty cool if it was true, but what we wish to be true and what is true is not always the same. And so if you're interested in, what are the explanations for these different things, that's what we do. All issues of Skeptic Magazine going back to the early 90s are still in print. You can order them. You can go to skeptic.com and look up the different subjects you're interested in. And we carry a whole catalog of books on these different topics. So that's the best place to go. Walk into your local Barnes & Noble and Borders Books, pick up a copy of Skeptic, or go to skeptic.com and subscribe or go to our website there and look to see what subjects we've covered and enjoy the process.
1: And that concludes our interview with Michael Shermer, publisher of Skeptics Magazine and also founder of the Skeptic Society. Well, in the closing minute of exploration, let me make a short editorial comment. And that is that even though most conspiracy theories are outlandish, wild, and preposterous, some of them actually turn out to be true. For example, for years back in the 50s and 60s, it was rumored that the CIA was conducting all sorts of bizarre experiments with new chemicals, drugs, mind control, hypnosis, all sorts of chicanery going on behind closed doors. Many people said, ha, conspiracy theories. Well, during the Watergate hearings, the cat came out of the bag. 20,000 documents came out due to the Freedom of Information Act because of the chaos of the Watergate years, and it documented what is called MKUltra. In fact, the CIA did fund hundreds of experiments in the paranormal, mind control, hypnosis, drugs, all sorts of stuff came true. So in other words, sometimes the conspiracy theorists are correct.

Well, unfortunately, our time is up. Once again, this is Dr. Michio Kaku, Professor of Theoretical Physics at the City College and the Graduate Center of the City University of New York. Our special guest was Michael Shermer, founder of the Skeptic Society. 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
3: This is Miriam Raftery with the East County Magazine radio show on KNSJ 89.1 FM Descanso, the network for social justice. Today, we'll tell you about candidates endorsed by the Grossmont Education Association, the Teachers Union, for the Grossmont Union High School District Board of Trustees, and why the union decided not to endorse the incumbents as it has done in the past. Then on Crime Beat, learn about an arson arrest in Spring Valley and an arrest for ghost guns. On Green Scene, the U.S. Fish and Wildlife Service has shockingly announced plans to expand hunting and fishing to 95% of federal wildlife refuges, including the San Diego Wildlife Refuge that runs from Hamul in East County to Chula Vista. In La Mesa, the City Council has banned kids under 12 from riding certain e-bikes. And in Lemon Grove, the City Council has put a measure on the ballot to ban sales of most exotic birds. Then on Destination East County, hear about all the most fun festivals and events coming up across East County in June. On 2026 Talks, we'll have some national news headlines, including controversies over funding of ICE in Congress, a showdown over the president's proposed weaponization fund that would pay damages to participants in the January 21st Capitol insurrection. Hear why Trump's working class base is eroding, how redistricting could affect the outcome of the congressional elections, and why a judge has ordered the president's name to be taken off the Kennedy Center. In more local news, we'll have the latest on the teen shooters in the Islamic Center mass murder. La Mesa City Council is considering proposals to increase parking in the downtown village. Plus, we'll have a special report on El Cajon's lawsuit challenging California's sanctuary cities law that is swiftly drawing national attention in a battle between state and federal rights. So stay tuned for today's edition of the East County Magazine radio show, where East County matters.
4: Grossmont Education Association, the teachers' union in the Grossmont Union High School District, has endorsed a slate of three challengers running against controversial incumbents for the district's Board of Trustees. The teachers' union has withheld endorsements from incumbents that it previously backed due to allegations of severe ethical misconduct, election manipulation, and a breakdown in district labor relations. The endorsed slate includes Janae Luttrell for Area 3 against incumbent Gary Woods, Steve Mull for Area 4 against Robert Shield, and Pete Mergens in Area 5 against Jim Kelly. Trustees Wood, Shield, Kelly, and Scott Eckert reportedly met regularly to discuss board businesses in private texts and emails and have faced controversy and litigation for Brown Act violations, the Union Tribune reported. Their messages portray an insider circle of conservative board trustees and administrators who fought to maintain control of the district by retaliating against employees whom they viewed as opponents, as well as those who they viewed as disloyal. The board also voted to eliminate 61 positions despite strong public opposition. The cuts, approved during spring 2025, included all 9 teacher librarians, 23 teachers, 4 school psychologists, 10 vice principals, 1 principal, 2 program specialists, and 14 support staff, as well as 30 temporary certificated employees who were cut earlier that year. Additionally, public backlash against the Grossmont District's governing board involved the trustees giving themselves a massive 373% salary increase while simultaneously executing severe district-wide job cuts. This contrast in funding priorities triggered accusations of self-enrichment, ongoing public protests, a recall, and lawsuits. The lawsuits contend that district leaders advanced an anti-LGBTQ and anti-diversity agenda, including book bans, retaliation against library staff, and discriminatory personnel moves. At a forum in Lakeside earlier this month, the challengers discussed their efforts to unseat board members, asserting that the governing board members now up for re-election have abandoned the trust and needs of their constituents. Here are details on the challengers running in the November election against the Grossmont Union High School District's incumbent trustees. Janae Luttrell, an educator, school safety expert, and mental health advocate, is running against Gary Woods for Area 3 in the El Cajon area. With a career spanning more than 25 years, she has earned national recognition for her pioneering work in student safety, mental health support, and human trafficking prevention. After the shooting at Santana High School in 2001, she led Project SHIELD, a comprehensive public high school safety initiative designed to mitigate violence, address student homelessness, and support families in crisis. In July 2014, Luttrell testified before the U.S. Senate Committee on Health, Education, Labor, and Pensions regarding the vulnerabilities of high school youth to child trafficking and private rehoming practices. In addition to being endorsed by GEA, her campaign has actively emphasized political transparency with a case of her role in the Camp LEAD program, providing additional services to the school district free of charge. Luttrell emphasized the importance of addressing barriers to learning, where she expressed concern over reduced academic performance even after a declining enrollment after the lockdown of 2020. She took particular aim at her opponent, Gary Woods. "My opponent is all about AI," she said, adding that because student learning has shifted away from critical thinking, students will not be as properly equipped to handle technology, media literacy, and intellectual independence. Steve Mull is running to represent Area 4 against incumbent SHIELD. The district encompasses Lakeside and Santee. He retired from the Lakeside School District. He worked in the district for 34 years, 20 years as a Lakeside Middle School principal. His platform focuses heavily on expanding career technical education and STEM programs, as well as prioritizing targeted supportive academic plans for vulnerable student populations. Mull is running to shift the direction of the governing board toward a more student and teacher-centered approach. He received the Rick Smith Community Service Award for 2026. He's had support from labor and teachers groups and was endorsed by the Lakeside Teachers Association due to his public opposition to imposing last and final contract offers on educators. Mull noted that connecting kids to schools turns them around, adding, "If you want struggling kids to succeed, give them a violin, put them in a music program. Kids who participate in the arts do better in school." Mull referenced declining enrollment and said the board has turned away from helping students with learning deficiencies or other learning shortcomings. Both Mull and Luttrell said that it is important to have more diverse programs at school campuses and to be able to customize programs that work with students' and families' schedules. Pete Mergens is running against incumbent Jim Kelly for Area 5, a sprawling district from Alpine to Hamul. He served as a public school educator for 36 years as a math teacher within the district, primarily at West Hills High School. In 2019, he co-developed a collaborative district-wide Integrated Math 2 curriculum, earning him the district's Excellent in Innovation and Collaboration Award. His priorities for the school board involve advocating for return of essential district programs and personnel cuts by the governing board, including counselors and librarians, as well as the San Diego Youth Symphony Partnership. implementing fully resourced English learner, EL, strategies across campuses, opposing executive management tactics and pushing back against controversial administrative and layoff decisions made by the school board. Mergens said students will continue to have issues learning and excelling in school as long as they are unable to find clubs, libraries, and support among teachers and staff. One of the core foundations to a learning environment, Mergens stated, is how libraries are the heart of the school. He added that the governing board's firings of librarians, in particular, was never about libraries, but rather ideological spite to remove books at the inconvenience of students. As for the fired librarians, counselors, and teachers, Mergens emphasized that if the three candidates endorsed by the teachers' union are elected, they will shift the board majority and the new trustees will be able to restore key teaching and staff positions. Reporting for East County Magazine on KNSJ, this is John Tidwell.
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6: This is Marie Johnson with the Crime Beat Report. An arson suspect has been arrested for allegedly starting a fire that caused evacuation of homes in Spring Valley on May 25th. A Spring Valley resident reported seeing a man use a lighter to ignite a palm tree on Quarry Road near the Spring Valley swap meet site around 6:30 p.m. While firefighters battled the blaze, sheriff's deputies evacuated residents of the Spring Canyon townhomes on Spring Canyon Drive. At the same time, the California Highway Patrol and sheriff's deputies searched the surrounding area for the arson suspect. Deputies launched a drone to search a riverbed behind Quarry Road. The drone operator spotted the suspect and tracked him as he moved south towards Sweetwater Dam until a sheriff's helicopter arrived. Deputies arrested the suspect near the interchange of State Routes 125 and 54. The suspect, 35-year-old Miguel Hernandez, was searched and found in possession of several butane torches and drug paraphernalia. He also had an outstanding felony arrest warrant for identity theft. Hernandez was booked into the San Diego Central Jail on arson and drug charges, as well as for felony warrant. Thanks to the quick work of firefighters from the San Miguel Fire and Rescue, the fire was extinguished and affected residents were allowed to return home. No structures were damaged. The sheriff reminds the public to report suspicious activity by calling the San Diego County Sheriff's Office at 858-868-3200 or in an emergency call 911.
7: This is Felicia Tomagoy with a Crime Beat Report. A Spring Valley man who is prohibited from owning firearms has been arrested after a search found unserialized ghost guns, ammunition, and gun parts in various stages of manufacture. Detectives from the Rancho San Diego Sheriff's Station, with help from the sheriff's SWAT team, served a search warrant on April 21st at a home on Glen Canyon Salco in Spring Valley. The search was part of an ongoing investigation into the illegal manufacture of unserialized firearms. The suspect, 52-year-old Jason Jefferson, was home when the warrant was served, according to Surgeon Geraldo Mateus. Jefferson was taken into custody and booked into San Diego Central Jail on firearm violations.
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9: This is Miriam Raftery with a Green Scene Report. The U.S. Fish and Wildlife Service has issued a proposal to open up 92 million acres of federal wildlife refuges nationwide to hunting and fishing, according to a press release issued by the agency. That's more than 95% of the lands in our nation's National Wildlife Refuge System preserves. Locally, that could include the San Diego National Wildlife Refuge that runs from Spring Valley and Jamul in East County west to coastal areas in Chula Vista. the National Wildlife Refuge System, established to conserve fish, wildlife, and plant resources, is the world's largest network of lands and waters dedicated to wildlife conservation. The system includes 573 national wildlife refuges and 38 wetland management districts, with more than 71 million visitors every year. The government is allowing for public comments on the proposed rule for 30 days, starting with the May 27th publication in the Federal Register. In a media release, U.S. Fish and Wildlife Service Director Brian Nesvik called hunting and fishing traditional recreational activities that bring families and communities together. Nesvik, a former game warden for Wyoming, says many national wildlife refuges, national fish hatcheries, and other Fish and Wildlife Service lands and waters already do offer hunting and fishing access that he says helps boost local economies and affords high-quality, publicly available recreational opportunities to all Americans. The effort advances President Donald Trump's priorities to expand access to public lands and cut what he calls unnecessary regulations. Now, the National Park Service has announced that it will simultaneously remove 114 regional park-specific restrictions across 36 locations, aligning hunting regulations in national parks with state laws. The national park system was created to preserve America's most significant natural, cultural, and historic resources, including wildlife. Here in San Diego County, the San Diego National Wildlife Refuge is the primary refuge affected by the Department of Interior's plans to expand recreation plans. In a social media post, Deb Merrill, a local wildlife photographer who used to live adjacent to the San Diego National Wildlife Refuge in Jamul, wrote, "The Nature Conservancy buys land to save it, then turns it over to Fish and Game for management, except the management almost always includes hunting. Those areas are far too congested with recreational users for this to be feasible. It's nuts," she says. Merrill adds that she has personally seen animals, including deer and coyotes, killed by poachers in the San Diego National Wildlife Refuge, as well as rare reptiles and threatened plant species stolen and sold. She concludes, "It was disgusting. Guess the word refuge means nothing. Money means more."
4: The La Mesa City Council voted 4-1 on May 12th to adopt a new electric bicycle safety ordinance prohibiting children under age 12 from operating Class 1 and Class 2 e-bikes within city limits. Council member Laura Lothian cast the lone dissenting vote. The ordinance was adopted under California's San Diego Electric Bicycle Safety Pilot Program, authorized through Assembly Bill 2234, and will take effect 30 days after adoption. For the first 60 days after the law takes effect, La Mesa Police Department officers will issue warnings only. After that educational period, violations may result in a $25 administrative citation. Parents or guardians can avoid paying the fine if the child completes an approved electric bicycle safety training course within 120 days of the citation. The ordinance applies specifically to Class 1 and Class 2 electric bicycles. Under California law, a Class 1 e-bike provides motor assistance only while pedaling and stops assisting at 20 miles per hour. Class 3 e-bikes, which can reach 28 miles per hour with pedal assistance, are already restricted statewide to riders age 16 and older. City officials said the measure is designed to improve safety for riders, pedestrians, and motorists while allowing continued use of e-bikes by teens and adults. In a statement released after the vote, City Manager Greg Humora said the ordinance focuses initially on education. He encourages riders and families to familiarize themselves with California e-bike laws, wear helmets, obey traffic rules, and ride respectfully in shared public spaces. Council member Genevieve Suzuki, who brought the item forward, urged her council colleagues to join the other San Diego County cities, including Coronado, Chula Vista, Poway, San Marcos, Carlsbad, and Santee, that have adopted similar restrictions. "This is not a ban on e-bikes. It is a common-sense safety measure," Suzuki said. Council member Patricia Dillard supported the ordinance, arguing that e-bikes present different risks than traditional bicycles. She said they are a new form of transportation that combines the accessibility of a bicycle with the speed and power of a motorized vehicle. Because of that, they should be treated differently under the law. Dillard added that children may not yet possess the judgment needed to safely operate motor-assisted bicycles in traffic. Dillard also defended the city's decision to act before serious injuries become more widespread, adding, "Responsible safety policies do not mean we are against e-bikes. In fact, thoughtful regulation can help ensure e-bikes remain a safe and trusted transportation option for families and communities moving forward." Summing up her concerns, Dillard said, "Faster can lead to disaster." Vice Mayor Lauren Casares said she struggled with the decision before ultimately supporting the ordinance. She said, "It's better to have it and not need it than need it and not have it when it comes to something about public safety." Opponents argued the ordinance unfairly penalizes younger children and responsible parents while failing to address reckless behavior by older riders. Councilmember Laura Lothian said, "I believe that the proper way to protect kids and reduce danger on the street is actually to enforce already existing laws and rules. It's already against the law to ride your bike dangerously and do those wheelies." Lothian argued that teenagers, not younger children riding with parents, are the primary concern. Several residents also spoke against the ordinance during public comment. La Mesa resident Andrea Cryer, a mother of four young children, said she had not seen evidence showing collisions involving children under 12 riding e-bikes in La Mesa. She said, "This law would criminalize my kids riding to school with me beside them," adding, "We are good parents. We want our kids outside getting exercise, building autonomy and confidence, and reducing our carbon footprint with supervision, helmets, and respect for the rules." Instead of restrictions, she urged city leaders to invest in infrastructure and education. She told the council, "Let's make La Mesa the safest city for kids to ride their e-bikes instead of just taking them away. Fix behavior with enforcement and education and not react with a blanket ban." The ordinance also includes provisions allowing law enforcement to impound certain illegal electric motor vehicles that do not meet California's legal e-bike definitions. In addition, the city will be required to collect detailed enforcement data under state law, including the number of traffic stops, warnings, citations, and crashes involving underage riders. Reporting for East County Magazine on KNSJ, this is John Tidwell.
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11: A ballot measure coming before Lemon Grove voters is strictly for the birds. The measure would end commercial bird sales in the city. Instead, it would create a rescue-only model that would require pet stores to source birds only from animal shelters, humane societies, or nonprofit rescue groups. The Lemon Grove City Council voted 3-2 on May 19th to place the citizen-led initiative to ban the commercial sale of birds on the November ballot. The council had the option to adopt the ordinance outright, send it to the voters, or request a comprehensive impact report. Supporters of the ban secured enough signatures to have the city council directly adopt the measure into law. But only Mayor Allison Snow and City Council Member Jennifer Mendoza voted to adopt the ordinance without alteration. The rest of the council opposed, ruffling feathers, by skipping a public vote. They agreed with city staff's recommendation to allow voters to weigh in. Mayor Snow said, "I would like to see us save $50,000. She suggested the money would be better used to support opening the local recreation center. The initiative would restrict the sale of birds in the city of Lemon Grove, expanding the state of California's existing retail pet sale protections, which currently apply to dogs, cats, and rabbits, to include birds. The measure explicitly exempts poultry and birds raised for agricultural or backyard flocks. The initiative targets two local retail establishments, Lemon Grove Pet Supplies and Exotics, located on Main Street, has been a fixture in the city since 1989. But according to initiative backers, it has documented history of animal control complaints. Tropic Island Bird and Supply, which relocated from San Diego to Lemon Grove last year, also has animal control complaints on record, said advocates of the ban. Despite the concerns raised publicly about both establishments, Snow reported that neither store owner has spoken to the city council or attended any meetings related to the bird sales issue. Supporters launched the effort last December, fueled by concerns regarding the treatment of birds at local commercial establishments. On May 4th, the San Diego County Registrar of Voters officially certified that the initiative petition met the threshold required to qualify for council action. Council member Mendoza, who shared that she once owned cockatiels and has backyard chickens, was also prepared to enact the ban immediately. A substitute motion introduced by council member Jessica Heredia and seconded by council member Yadira Altamirano to place the measure on the ballot passed, with council member Seth Smith joining them in the 3-2 vote. Heredia said, "I am a firm believer that I would like the voters to have a say in this," adding, "I believe in the democratic process." Lemon Grove City Attorney Kristen Steinke flagged potential legal exposure, noting that an affected business owner could attempt to sue the city for damages or reverse condemnation by claiming the law stripped away their profitability. Steinke clarified that the initiative text provides a built-in cushion. It takes effect immediately upon adoption, but delays active enforcement for 6 months. Smith noted that letting the measure go to the ballot might actually create a more legally robust defense for the ordinance against future court challenges. Several supporters spoke in favor of the bird sales change. No opponents appeared or submitted any correspondence to the city. Activists cited data showing that retail animal sales makes up just 4% of the $158 billion domestic pet industry, meaning local shops could pivot to selling bird food, cages, and higher margin accessories while hosting adoption events. Avian experts and local bird sanctuary leaders detailed the gap between commercial supply chains and the biological realities of exotic birds. Dr. Athena Giannopoulos, owner of Feathers and Fur Hospital, is an avian veterinarian who testified that she regularly treats young birds from pet stores that are seriously ill, including from infectious diseases, malnutrition, and severe stress related to early separation and lack of owner education. She added, "Tragically, many of these birds die." She noted that small birds can live 20 to 30 years, while larger parrots can surpass 50 years. Other speakers noted that pet birds are extremely vulnerable to abandonment when consumers realize the scope of the commitment. Kelly Flynn, director of the Parrot Education and Adoption Center, shared that retail sales without education have turned parrots into the most frequently rehomed pets in the United States, with the average parrot passing through 6 to 7 homes in its lifetime. Flynn said the organization has received 3,114 unique relinquishment requests since 2018. Since January 1st of this year alone, the group has received 92 unique requests, but the rescue can only successfully place about 30 birds into new homes each year. Isabel Estrada, executive director of Free Flight Exotic Bird Sanctuary in Del Mar, called parrots intelligent, sentient beings. They deserve better than the cycle of what she called excessive breeding and excessive poaching. If voters approve the measure in November, Lemon Grove will enlist the San Diego County Department of Animal Services to inspect stores and enforce the ban. Reporting for East County Magazine on KNSJ, this is Carolyn Vail.
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12: Welcome to 2026 Talks, where we're following our democracy in historic times.
13: How a nation enforces its laws is as important as the laws themselves. And to see a federal agency running around in mass, that's not a police force that I want. That's not an America I want. That's not freedom to me. That's oppression.
12: James Early with the Service Employees Union in California says Americans aren't happy with current immigration enforcement, and a recent Fox poll confirms well more than half disapprove. Congress is considering a Republican bill to give ICE and Border Patrol $70 billion more to carry out President Donald Trump's agenda until the end of his term. The legislation could pass using budget reconciliation, making it immune to a filibuster. As a result, it wouldn't include Democratic demands for agents to go without masks, wear ID and body cameras, and obtain judicial warrants before entering homes. Even some Republican lawmakers are opposed to Trump's unpopular anti-weaponization fund, especially ahead of the midterms. It's looking increasingly likely Congress will vote on the $1.8 billion the White House says could go to January 6th rioters and others. For now, a federal judge has stalled the fund. Possible Democratic presidential candidate and California Governor Gavin Newsom is vowing a 100% tax on all payouts to any resident of that state. Former Vice President Mike Pence is calling on the federal government to be as good as average Americans are.
14: When a natural disaster happens, whether it be in Michigan, Indiana, or anywhere in America, the next day the only thing you can't find in those neighborhoods is a parking spot, because the American people come from everywhere to help people they've never met and will never see again put their lives back together.
12: Generally, Cliff Young with poll firm Ipsos Public Affairs says a new survey finds voters are in a surly mood, frustrated with Republicans' actions as well as Democrats' lack of action.
15: Americans are not happy. They're having problems making ends meet. I mean, obviously, gas prices are high, but so is the price of eggs and butter as well. And Americans feel that. I would say overall, they have a large disbelief that the system is working for them.
12: Other polls show Trump's working class base is eroding and increasingly frustrated, especially about prices. Kevin Roberts with the Conservative Heritage Foundation says Trump is stepping on his own successes by trying to do too much.
16: So many achievements in this administration, including confronting the great terror sponsor of the Iranian regime, which no president has done on this scale in 47 years. But by the same token, they're feeling the economic consequences of that.
12: An estimate of the recent rush of mid-decade redistricting started at Trump's behest says it could net the GOP 14 House seats in Texas, Florida, Missouri, North Carolina, Tennessee, and Ohio. Democrats could gain 6 seats from changes in California and Utah. A federal judge is blocking most of Trump's actions at the Kennedy Center. District Judge Christopher Cooper ordered the president's name be removed from the building and reversed the decision to close the center for a 2-year renovation. In response, Trump said he's relinquishing control of the Kennedy Center and turning it over to Congress, though it's not clear if he'll stay on as the chair of the center's board. I'm Edwin J. Vieira for Pacifica Network and Public News Service. 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
3: 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This is Miriam Raftery with this week's Destination East County. 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Flag Day Parade, Hubble House tours in Santa Isabel, Cajon Cruise Nights, La Mesa's Classic Car Show, Julian's Town Square Music Festival, the Santee Summer Concert Series, and Rock Legends Three Dog Night at the Magnolia in El Cajon. A coalition of East County Community Service organizations led by Santee Kiwanis will debut Santee Summer Nights, that's Nights spelled K-N-I-G-H-T-S, a new regional medieval festival June 5th through 7th on the grounds of the historic barn on Magnolia Avenue in Santee. A public-private collaboration, this is being designed to fund local youth, family, and senior programs. The festival includes a ball on Friday, June 5th,
9: followed by festivities June 6th and 7th, including jousting, archery, black powder demonstrations, and a Queen's Quest. Adhering to a strict medieval theme, organizers require all participants and decor to reflect period-appropriate lore from the 5th through the 15th centuries. There will be two entertainment stages as well as a beer and wine garden. Animals are prohibited on the grounds unless they're certified service animals. For more information and full details, visit santisummernights.com. And again, that's Nights, K-N-I-G-H-T-S. Star parties are back with the return of the Summer Visitors Program at the Mount Laguna Observatory atop Mount Laguna. The public programs will be held on Saturday nights in June, July, and all the way through August 15th, with a special bonus midweek viewing scheduled for Wednesday, August 12th. Operated by the San Diego State University Department of Astronomy in partnership with the U.S. Forest Service, the outreach initiative has been connecting the public with the cosmos in various forms since the observatory's dedication in 1968. Each event includes a lecture followed by stargazing through a 21-inch telescope, weather permitting. Bring a flashlight, park at the lower visitors' parking lot on Morris Ranch Road, that's just off Sunrise Highway, between mile markers 21.5 and 22, directly across from the Wooded Hill Campground sign. For more information, you can call the observatory's hotline at 619-594-1415. You are invited to see James and Anne Hubble's acclaimed home and art studios near Julian, California. Docent-led tours are offered every Thursday through Saturday in June, starting at 10 a.m. An immersive art and nature experience, each 90-minute tour covers the art and architecture of famed architect and artist James Hubble amid the natural beauty of the Santa Isabel landscape. 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Descanso's first community fair was held back in 1899 under a tent near the creek. The tradition has grown through the years to include a parade and a community fair, which this year will be held on June 6th. The festivities take place at the historic Descanso Town Hall in Descanso, a small rural town east of Alpine. The parade rolls out from 9 a.m. with the fair starting at 10 a.m. Be sure to arrive early before street closures. The day of family fun includes live music by Too Lil, Too Late, Reloaded, a kids' game zone, food and beer, local vendors, a silent auction, and a raffle. So dust off your boots to enjoy the parade, fair, dancing, and fun galore. The parade includes floats, decorated vehicles, horses, walkers, tractors, classic cars, musical groups, and more. The 5th annual Julian Town Square Music Festival will be held June 6th, starting at noon. 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La Mesa's Flag Day Parade is a cherished annual tradition that celebrates our nation's colors and spirit of patriotism. Since its inception in 1997, the parade has become a beloved community event featuring vibrant floats, marching bands, and local groups. 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The iconic rock band Three Dog Night will perform at the Magnolia in El Cajon on June 18th at 6:30 p.m. The Grammy-nominated band had 21 top Billboard hits in the 1960s and 70s. Some of their best-known hits include Joy to the World, One, Mama Told Me Not to Come, Black and White, Shambhala, an old-fashioned love song, Never Been to Spain, and Easy to Be Hard from the rock musical Hair. 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La Mesa's Sunday at 6 Outdoor Concert Series kicks off June 21st with the San Diego Concert Band and Crowning of Miss La Mesa. The concert series continues each Sunday evening through June 26th, starting at 6 p.m. The concert will be held at Harry Griffith Park, featuring a variety of musical styles, including pop, rock, Latin, country, desert rock, jazz fusion, funk, and more. That's all for this week. We'll be back next week with more festivals, events, and attractions in San Diego's East County.
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7: Troubling details are emerging on the teens' shooters behind the deadly attack at San Diego's Islamic Center on May 19th that killed three people before the teens took their own lives. 17-year-old Ken Clark was set to graduate in a few weeks from James Madison High School in San Diego. His mother called 911 to report him missing, stating that he was suicidal and had taken guns from the family household, the San Diego Union-Tribune reports. The guns used in the attack came from Clark's family home, according to CNN, which cites a law enforcement source. A search of the residence found 30 guns. 18-year-old Caleb Vasquez graduated from High Tech High in Chula Vista. According to NBC7 San Diego, his father voluntarily removed guns and knives from the Chula Vista home because he was concerned his son was involved in suspicious behavior, idolizing Nazis and mass shooters. CNN reports that last year, law enforcement filed a gun violence emergency protective order after Vasquez was placed on a psychiatric hold to seize firearms in his parents' home amid concerns about the teenager's suspicious behavior. He had been in a mental health program up until the day before the shooting, a federal law enforcement official told CNN. In a statement, the Vasquez family says their son was on an autism spectrum and was brainwashed online. The family statement blames his radicalization in part on, quote, exposure to hateful rhetoric, extremist content, and propaganda spread across parts of the internet, social media, and other online platforms. Both shooters wrote and published online a 75-page manifesto titled The New Crusade, Sons of Terrence, a reference to a shooter who killed 51 people and injured 89 more in an attack on a mosque and an Islamic center in New Zealand in 2019. The manifesto includes hate speech against Muslims, Jews, Blacks, Latinos, and LGBTQ+ communities. the FBI and San Diego Police Department have announced they will not be releasing photos of the teens shooters, so to not give any platform to the hate the subjects wanted to spread. Reporting for East County Magazine on KNSJ, this is Felicia Tunongoi.
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11: La Mesa City Council members voted on May 26 to ask staff to analyze four proposed options to increase parking in the downtown village. Their proposals came after
17: Councilmember Laura Lothian,
11: Vice Chair Lauren Cazares, and a parking commissioner rode through downtown in a golf cart looking for hidden spaces that could be converted to parking.
17: Lothian
11: said downtown La Mesa is having a good problem, adding that due to increased popularity, the village has become more crowded, so finding parking has become more challenging. With new apartments under construction and expected to add to the parking problem, many residents have also called for more parking. Building a parking garage would cost millions of dollars and is unaffordable, Lothian noted. Instead, she and Cazares have proposed five options to better utilize existing space. If some or all of the options are approved, they could add between 15 and 100 new parking spaces at a minimal cost. Those options are, first, reduce the red curb on Allison Avenue just west of Coin House by 75 feet to create four new metered parking spaces for vehicles. Second, convert the loading zone in front of Turpin and Rattan on Palm Avenue to standard metered parking, creating two to three new spaces. This business has a private parking lot, so a loading zone isn't necessary. Third, relocate five La Mesa metal bike racks from La Mesa Boulevard to adjacent sidewalks without blocking pedestrian flow. Then restripe those spots as dedicated golf cart parking. If approved, La Mesa would be the first city in San Diego County with dedicated golf cart parking. Fourth, remove trees behind Pete's Place on La Mesa Boulevard, pave the area, and create five to six new parking spaces. Fifth, paint parking tees on several blocks of downtown streets, adding one or two new spaces on each block.
17: Lothian
11: notes that golf carts are a popular transportation trend that is growing, but carts are taking up spots that could be used by cars. If the city adds spaces specifically for golf carts, she also proposed dedicated motorcycle parking spaces. Lothian has publicized the ideas on social media. The only one that's drawn resistance is removing five trees. She said, as a Tree City USA participant, La Mesa manages 10,700 trees, including 6,700 on city streets. Lothian voiced hope for support if the five trees can be removed and five new ones planted in another location. The proposal includes only the portion of downtown east of Spring Street.
17: Lothian
11: said, we will come back later with the west side. Vice Mayor Cazares voiced support for temporary fixes to increase parking, adding support to also work toward the future and build a city that I hope is less car dependent, has more bicycles, and is more pedestrian friendly. Cazares said adding more spaces is crucial for our businesses, noting that most are small, work toward the future, and build a city that I hope is less car dependent,

0: She said, "A lot of us are sandwich generations." She supports most of the ideas, but wants staff to find out why the long red curb on Allison Avenue was put there to begin them with. She also wants to find ways to encourage more people to take the trolley into the village, especially during Friday farmers markets. A financial advisor who owns a business in La Mesa Village told the council, "Definitely, one of the biggest challenges we have is parking." He said his clients must assess parking availability in deciding when to visit his office, and that his family has sometimes had to circle for blocks to find parking when coming downtown for dinner. He voiced support for the creative approach to increase parking, adding, "All of this will create a more robust and welcoming downtown experience where our businesses thrive. The entire community benefits. La Mesa truly is the jewel of the hills. So I say let's make this easier for people to experience it." Lothian moved to ask staff to analyze the proposals and return with recommendations within 60 days. The motion passed unanimously. Reporting from La Mesa, this is KNSJ. This is Carrie Lynn Vail.
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2: Weeks after the city of El Cajon filed a lawsuit challenging California's sanctuary state law, the political and legal aftershocks are reverberating far beyond East County. What began as a local dispute has quickly escalated into a nationally watched test of federal versus state authority, drawing sharp reactions from residents, elected officials, legal advocates, and law enforcement agencies. Filed April 29th in Superior Court, the case pits the city of El Cajon against California Attorney General Rob Bonta over Senate Bill 54, the 2017 sanctuary law signed by then-Governor Jerry Brown. The law limits cooperation between local law enforcement and federal immigration authorities, prohibiting participation in immigration enforcement unless there are serious criminal convictions and judicial warrants. Now, the lawsuit continues to dominate headlines, fueling a broader national debate over immigration policy, public safety, and constitutional authority. El Cajon Mayor Bill Wells has become a presence on national media outlets, framing the lawsuit as a constitutional challenge with implications far beyond California. Wells claimed in a TV interview that the city received a tip that 52 undocumented children in the city were suspected victims of sex trafficking, but said the state told the city that checking on the children would violate state law. He added, quote, "That was when I knew we had to do something," unquote. Wells contends, quote, "Federal law is supreme. The Constitution is clear," unquote. According to Wells, taxpayers are not paying for the lawsuit, which is funded by the America First Policy Institute, a pro-Trump organization. California's SB 54, often referred to as the sanctuary state law, has long been a lightning rod in the immigration debate. The statute was upheld in 2019 after a challenge during the first Trump administration failed in federal appellate court, with the U.S. Supreme Court declining to hear the case. El Cajon's lawsuit, however, takes a different legal approach. City Council Member Steve Goebel, who voted in favor of the lawsuit, said the city is not attempting to relitigate whether the federal government can compel local enforcement of immigration law. Goebel told East County Magazine, quote, "The Ninth Circuit said no. We are challenging it on different grounds," unquote. According to Goebel, those grounds center on local discretion and public safety. He says, quote, "The lawsuit seeks to invalidate SB 54 because it takes away the discretion for us to remove people living in our city illegally who have been convicted of serious or violent crimes and to conduct welfare checks on every resident regardless of citizenship status," unquote. El Cajon's case is built on the theory that sanctuary policies violate U.S. Code Section 1324, which prohibits aiding and abetting illegal aliens who unlawfully reside in a jurisdiction. According to Richard Lawson with the America First Policy, the provision of Section 1324

0: Eladon in the current case was never addressed or analyzed by Ninth Circuit, so that decision does not control this case. Not all city leaders agree with the lawsuit. Councilmember Gary Kendrick, who voted against filing the lawsuit, voiced skepticism. He told East County Magazine, quote, "The first Trump administration sued to overturn SB 54. It went to the appellate court and Trump lost. The U.S. Supreme Court refused to hear it. After that, the El Cajon city attorney at that time said it is the law of the land," unquote. He added, quote, "I want to follow the law," unquote. Attorney General Rob Bonta calls the lawsuit legally unfounded and politically motivated. In a statement, he added, quote, "El Cajon should prepare for another loss," unquote. He denounced attempts to gaslight the public about SB 54, which already allows police to cooperate with immigration enforcement efforts to deport serious convicted criminals. Bonta adds, quote, "SB 54 is a pro-public safety law that encourages witnesses and victims of crime to come forward and work with law enforcement. SB 54 has been upheld in court again and again, and we're prepared to defend it from a baseless attack once more," unquote. The lawsuit has drawn support from federal immigration authorities and conservative policy advocates, but opposition from advocates for immigrants. U.S. Immigration and Customs Enforcement officials in San Diego issued a statement commending El Cajon. It states, quote, "We value our partnerships with local law enforcement, and they are essential to ensuring that dangerous individuals are not returned to our neighborhoods," unquote, ICE San Diego said in a statement. The America First Policy Institute, which is funding and leading the legal challenge, framed the case as a constitutional showdown. In a press conference, the Institute calls SB 54 a trap, adding, quote, "If El Cajon police follow state sanctuary law, they risk federal prosecution. If they follow federal law, they risk state sanctions," unquote. El Cajon resident Marina Branham is a community advocate and member of Latinos en Acción. She said the lawsuit does not represent the residents of El Cajon, a majority of whom are people of color. She told East County Magazine, quote, "This for us reiterates the mission to convert residents into citizens to encourage people to vote for representation in the city," unquote. She adds, quote, "The city council continues to ignore its constituents. We don't have fair representation in the city. We're taking power to the people. This is the only way it's going to be real, authentic, and not paid for," unquote. The legal battle over sanctuary policies is not new. California's SB 54 was crafted during heightened tensions between state leaders and federal immigration enforcement during the first Trump administration. But El Cajon's lawsuit seeks to reframe the issue, not as a question of federal overreach, but as one of state interference with local policing and federal law. A case management conference is scheduled for October 2nd in San Diego Superior Court. The lawsuit seeks declaratory and injunctive relief, potentially setting the stage for a prolonged legal fight that could once again reach federal appellate courts and possibly beyond. For now, El Cajon remains at the center of a national spotlight while awaiting a court ruling. But one thing is clear. What began as a local lawsuit has become a flashpoint in America's ongoing struggle over immigration, law enforcement, and the balance of power between the state and federal government. Reporting for East County Magazine on KNSJ, the Network for Social Justice, this is Marie Johnson.
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0: And welcome back, Susie in Willits, California. Hey, Susie, what's up?
1: Hi, Tom. Can you hear me?
0: Yes.
1: Okay. It's always been a dilemma. I just wanted to say this is really not what I want to talk about, but if you're a racist, then you're a saint. It's always been a dilemma. They go hand in hand.
0: Generally,
1: I don't
0: yeah.

0: And welcome back, Mildred in Albuquerque, New Mexico. Hey, Mildred, what's on your mind today?
1: Oh, Tom, I'm so glad you put those men talking about the wealthy people straight, because to say that the middle class is so easy to attain today, it's not true. But that's not what I'm calling about. I'm talking about elections.
0: Sure. I think, now, by the way, to your point, I think everybody intuitively understands that from their lived experience.
1: So anyway, it's about elections. Mm-hmm. And back in 2017, Harry Reid said that Russia won that election. And so then there was some computer scientist and a professor who went before the U.S. Select Committee on Intelligence, and he told about the vulnerabilities of the U.S. election infrastructure, like our voting machines and stuff. Mm-hmm. And he demonstrated the vulnerabilities.
0: Yeah.
1: And he did it right in front of them. And they didn't do anything about it. Hillary Clinton didn't contest it.
0: Yeah.
1: You know, about how she lost. And then you get the three states where they got the 77,000 votes that would give Trump the electorate. Mm-hmm. And, now we're going to jump to 2020 with Clayton Mitchell. What she did right after the election was, with all of her 55 think tanks, you know, right-wing, Bradley Foundation, the Kochs, et cetera, they made a massive effort to put forth election denial that Biden didn't win, and so she spread that. And then we come to 2024, and he supposedly wins, supposedly. So then last week, there was this person named Ashley St. Clair, who was on TikTok.
0: Who, if I may interject, Mildred, Ashley St. Clair bore one of Elon Musk's children and was inside this movement and knows Musk and knows Trump. And now she's become a whistleblower. Back to you, Mildred, just for people who are listening.
1: So then he talks about something about the Starlink satellite. She's saying this about the satellite. She doesn't totally understand it. Most people don't, about all this electronics with satellites. And Starlink satellite systems, he mentions it, and that it could affect the 2024 outcome.
0: Mm-hmm.
1: Okay? So now Trump wins all of the seven swing states. Mm-hmm. I took probability mathematics in college, and the guy who taught the class was a genius in math. I'm not. But I have enough sense to know a little bit about probability. And it doesn't add up.
0: Yep.
1: He can win all the swing states. And then so what was said is that on October 30th, just days before the election, a Musk activated 265, what they call a new, I can never get this straight, new low Earth orbit LEO V2 mini satellites equipped with direct.
0: No, I've read the reports, Mildred,
1: and we're
0: out of time. I have real concerns too. I mean, Greg Palast is quite emphatic. You know, our voting infrastructure is fine. It's voter suppression, but I'd like to see more evidence. But I'm concerned too. Mildred, thank you for the call.

0: And welcome back, Frank in Seattle. Hey, Frank, what's on your mind today?
1: Oh, hey, Tom, how you doing?
0: Good.
1: Hey, I often feel like I'm living in the age of Caligula, you know, who had...
0: there are some real parallels.
1: ...the Roman Senate.
0: Yeah, there are some real parallels.
1: Yeah. Instead, Trump... Instead, Trump appoints a lot of horses' asses to. But back on the taxation point, I just wanted to make a quick point. I'm due to withdraw my RMDs this year, as is my wife. At a certain age, you have to do that out of your retirement plan. Mm-hmm. There's nothing comparable that the rich have to do. As you pointed out earlier, they can shelter their assets and then basically take loans against them and minimize their return thanks to the, you know, the way they've warped the tax code. So a lot of it is just fundamentally a warping of the tax code that's resulted from these morbidly rich people being able to have the resources to do that.
0: And five corrupt Republicans on the Supreme Court legalizing it.
1: A lot of it is just fundamentally a warping of the tax code that's resulted from these morbidly rich people being able to have the resources to do that.
0: And five corrupt Republicans on the Supreme Court legalizing it.
1: Exactly.
0: Legalizing the

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2: This is Native America Calling. I'm Sean Spruce. Representatives from the five tribes in Oklahoma say the federal government owes them and about 10,000 other tribal citizens millions of dollars. They're pushing a class action lawsuit to recover oil and gas income and interest they say the federal government improperly withheld. We'll hear about that and another important legal case in Oklahoma this hour. But we're going to start off with a look at the legal wins and losses for tribal issues at the highest court in the land over the past 25 years. That's the time that the Tribal Supreme Court Project has been active, prioritizing Indian law cases. The collaboration just put out a report assessing the success rate since its inception. We'll hear from our guest about those trends, and listeners, as always, can join this conversation too. Call us at 1-800-996-2848. What tribal sovereignty cases are you keeping an eye on? Let us know. That number again, 1-800-996-2848. We're also at 1-800-99-NATIVE. Joining us now from Boulder, Colorado is Melody McCoy. She is a senior staff attorney for the Native American Rights Fund, or NARF. She is also a citizen of the Cherokee Nation. Melody, good morning and welcome back to Native America Calling.
3: OCO, and good morning to you all, and thank you for this opportunity to be on your great show.
2: OCO to you as well, Melody. Now, we referenced this new report from the Tribal Supreme Court Project. What are the numbers that stand out to you initially?
3: The numbers that stand out to me initially, and they're all in the report, are that when the project began in 2001, and it's turning 25 this year in 2026. Since that time, the United States Supreme Court has heard and decided 36 Indian law cases on the merits. So 36 cases in 25 years. Oddly enough, we've gone two terms, just the last two terms, without the court hearing an Indian law case. So 36 cases over 25 years. The other number, of course, is that the cases the court didn't hear. And so in 25 years, the project has monitored 550 cases. That's about, 20-25 per term of the court. And most of those the court doesn't hear, but that's pretty reflective of the court's high selectivity. But I think the big number you're probably looking for is that one of the biggest impetuses for the project was that in 2001, after two devastating losses in the court involving tribal jurisdiction over non-Indians who were on Indian reservations, at that time it was well documented that Native nations were losing 80% of our cases in the court, this was pretty much tracked from the 1970s and 80s and 1990s when there were a lot of cases in the court. But 80%, there was no worse group to go up to the court than American Indians or Alaska Natives. Even criminal defendants had a better chance of prevailing in the United States Supreme Court. So that's what was the impetus for starting the Tribal Supreme Court Project. We had to do something. And so in the last decade, we've gone to winning 70% of the cases. So that's a pretty good flip.
2: Yeah, that really is. Those are impressive numbers to behold right now. So what was the strategy to make the initial progress there, Melody? And how has that strategy evolved? Is here a 70% win rate is really impressive now.
3: It is, given the current court, which is, difficult to many interests, and also is inclined often to rewrite areas of law that many people thought were settled. So the strategy from the start was to be coordinated and collective. So we got 575 federally recognized tribes, and most cases involve just one tribe or a few tribes, but the decisions of the court, the law, affect most tribes. So we really, really had to be coordinated and collective and as sharp as we could be with the court to try to educate the court, because the justices, even though federal Indian law is one of the oldest areas of the court's jurisprudence, it's still not an area of law that many of the justices are real familiar with. And to be honest, they for whatever reason, they don't seem to have a good grasp of the realities of many things in this country about the history of tribes and the laws. So it's really a great effort to educate the court when the court does take a case, and so we've merged federal Indian law experts with these days practitioners that are experts in just general Supreme Court practice. That's kind of the way that it works now. There's a group of attorneys who just really focus on Supreme Court cases, and the court kind of likes that. They tend to be attorneys who were solicitor generals of the United States or clerked for the Supreme Court justices, but they have a real expertise of being able to quickly, because you don't have a lot of time at your oral argument or even in your briefs, to get the court to focus on the issues and hopefully make good decisions. So we merged the expertise of federal Indian lawyers and these Supreme Court practitioners early on in the project. And then we also developed a robust amicus curiae, friend of the court strategy, because amicus briefs are a big part of U.S. Supreme Court practice. 90%+ of civil cases in the court get amicus briefs filed, and those amicus briefs can be super helpful. The justices acknowledge that, and the advocates acknowledge that too. So we had to have a really, really focused, coordinated amicus strategy, and it's not quantity of amicus briefs, because the project has overseen cases with 1 to 20, but it's quality.
2: All right, quality. Melody, where do you go from here now? What is the long-term focus? I mean, 70% win rate, that's fantastic. But, I mean, are you shooting for a higher number than that? What's the end game?
3: Well, that's a good question. Of course, we want to maintain victories in the United States Supreme Court. Who knows whether we can maintain the percentage rate that we're at, but we've definitely improved it, and we don't want to see it dip back to losing 80%, that's for sure. The other thing that really we're focused on in the report is some initiatives for the next 25 years, and one of them is getting into these cases at the lower level, so that by the time the case gets to the U.S. Supreme Court, our arguments are honed and our strategies are developed, and our coordination and collective approach to this is well solidified. So getting involved in the cases in the lower courts before they get up to the Supreme Court is probably one of the number one goals.
2: And Melody, how do you do that? How do you keep an eye on these cases at the lower level that might need attention? Because it doesn't seem like they get that much publicity until they move up to the high court.
3: Well, far be it from me to comment on the mainstream media's reporting of Native issues, but no, you're right. So here's the thing, though. I mean, in this day and age of electronic platforms and services, we're tapping into the as best we can the highest level of most of these are you can use the free services, but if you pay, you get what you pay for. Some of these subscription services have a much better these days databases into federal, state, and even tribal court, lower court cases that we can start to research those and identify issues that we think are likely to rise to the level of the Supreme Court.
2: Melody McCoy, kicking off our conversation here today on Native America Calling. She is a senior staff attorney for NARF, the Native American Rights Fund, out of Boulder, Colorado. And we're going to take a short break. We're going to come back, and we have other guests on the show as well. We are going to focus on legal issues today on Native America Calling. And the number to join our conversation is 1-800-996-2848. Tell us, what are your thoughts with regard to any impactful or high-profile cases involving Native issues that you might be paying attention to right now, specifically with regard to tribal sovereignty, cases that advance tribal sovereignty or protect and defend tribal sovereignty? Let's get some listeners involved in the conversation. Just pick up your phone and call us 1-800-99-NATIVE.

0: New rule changes in South Dakota are driving a 44% boost in the number of licensed Native foster homes. Progress comes as a new bill in Congress moves forward to improve funding for tribal child welfare programs. We'll track trends for Native foster youth on the next Native America Calling.
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2: Thank you for listening to you, Native America Calling. I'm Sean Spruce, and we're talking about recent legal cases that could be crucial to tribal sovereignty. Listeners can join the conversation by calling 1-800-996-2848. That number is also 1-800-99-NATIVE. We have Melody McCoy on the line in Boulder, Colorado. She's a senior staff attorney with NARF. And Melody, tell us more about the beginnings of the Tribal Supreme Court project. I know it began, interestingly enough, on September 11th, 2001 in New York City.
3: Yes, thank you. Well, you got the first part right. It was definitely September 11th, 2001, and it was actually in Washington, D.C.
2: Okay.
3: There were four organizations, the Native American Rights Fund, the National Congress of American Indians, the National Indian Gaming Association, and the National Association of American Indian Court Judges Association that, called together tribe leaders. And they happened to pick that date. And, a lot of people showed up. There were hundreds of tribe leaders at a hotel in Washington, D.C., and the meeting started and was going well. And then, the towers were hit and the Pentagon was hit and, chaos ensued. But partly because travel was restricted, the NCAI and NARF leaders, most people couldn't leave. They had nowhere to go because everything was shut down. So they urged to get back to the meeting, and they said a prayer. NCAI called on a tribe leader to do a prayer for protection, and then the meeting resumed. And one of the biggest things on the agenda was to talk about strategies about how to better advocate as tribes before the United States Supreme Court, because a lot of Indian tribal issues go to the court, and we couldn't take this losing so many. So there was a model that was proposed to the tribe leaders about a decade before. In the last decade, in the 90s, the states, all 50 states and the District of Columbia, were facing the same issue. Their advocacy before the court was, not up to par, and it wasn't doing them well. So they established a dedicated state Supreme Court center, advocacy center. And this was proposed to tribes as a model because it was working. The states had improved their advocacy. And the tribe leaders were overwhelmingly convinced. So they set up a tribe leaders task force. And then a few months later, when things had kind of settled down from the terrorist attack at the National Congress of American Indians annual convention in Spokane, Washington, NCAI approved the creation of the Tribal Supreme Court Project, directed the Native American Rights Fund to implement it, and the project began.
2: That is some inspiring history there, Melody. One more question before we move on to our another guest, because I know we have talked about the Tribal Supreme Court Project on this show before. And one of the goals as well is at some point to advocate for the first Native American Supreme Court justice, right? How's that coming along?
3: Slowly, but it's still a goal. We have more Natives in the federal judiciary now than ever before. Most of them are at the lower court level. We still don't have a Native on any U.S. federal appeals court. So that would be huge. We still need more Natives to be law clerks at all all levels of judiciary. So it's a big goal of NARF, NCAI, and the Native American Court National American Indian Court Judges Association, and the University of New Mexico's pre-law Summer Institute and American Indian Law Center. We've got more Natives now as candidates, you know, in various roles in the federal judiciary or in clerkships, but you know, it's just it's a long-term goal, but it's a goal, and everybody's committed to it.
2: All right, Melody McCoy, senior staff attorney with NARF, joining us on Native America Calling. 1-800-996-2848 is the number to join this conversation. And let's move on now to Oklahoma, where a big class action lawsuit is underway. And to discuss this and joining us on Zoom from Washington, D.C. is Jeffrey Nelson. He's a partner of MCT Law and the manager of the Indian Law Practice Group. Jeffrey, hello. Welcome to Native America Calling.
4: Thank you so much.
2: And joining us from Oklahoma City, Oklahoma, are sisters Hazel James and Peggy Imotachi. They are plaintiffs in the case we're going to talk about here, and they are both Chickasaw. Hazel and Peggy, welcome to our show today. Hello.
5: Hello. Hello.
2: Great to have you both. Now, Jeffrey, I want to begin with you. You're representing tribal citizens, of course, in Oklahoma who contend the federal government withheld income from oil and gas development on their allotted lands. What's the basis of this argument?
4: Well, about 4 years ago, we were contacted by a Choctaw family, and they wanted us to look into the situation. They felt they were being cheated. They had an allotment owned by their great-great-grandfather, Noel Pope, and they knew that there was oil and gas activity there. But when they compared notes among the family members, they were seeing that some of the allotment owners were getting paid, but others were not. And then they would see like siblings who owned the same level of the undivided share in the allotment were getting checks for different amounts. So there were a lot of questions. They didn't know how to get answers. They went to the BIA, and the BIA was very, very unhelpful, especially with the five tribes under a special statute that Congress enacted. There's a different situation, and the BIA doesn't have as much responsibility. So the BIA would just point to the oil companies and say that it's not their problem. So this family wanted us to really look into it, and we did. We spent the next couple years digging into this, and before too long, we decided, or we wondered, whether everybody within the jurisdictions of the five tribes was having the same issues. So we started to make some waves, and we got into the news, and pretty soon other families started to contact us, and they confirmed that, yeah, this is a problem that's happening all over eastern Oklahoma with members of all the five tribes. And that's why we started to look into a class action. And that's where Peggy and Hazel's family came in and said, hey, me too. Like, we've got an allotment at Chickasaw that is having some of the same issues. Like, we don't understand, you know, how much money is coming in or who's getting what or what is supposed to be on these checks, because they come in straight from the oil companies and they don't have any sort of explanation. They don't have any equations or record keeping with them. It's just literally a check comes in the mail, $25, okay. $30, no explanation.
2: Okay. Jeffrey, we're going to hear from Peggy and Hazel in just a moment, but I want to ask you, because we have listeners all over the country in different tribal communities, and there are listeners probably right now who get income from allotted lands, from oil leases or other types of natural resource extraction. And it's a pretty smooth process. Those revenues, those income streams go directly into an IIM account, individual Indian money account, that is managed by the Bureau of Trust Funds Administration. What happened here? Why didn't that process occur?
4: Well, we think it should have been the same for the five tribes, and there shouldn't be this problem. There is a statute that directs the Secretary of the Interior to establish those IIM accounts and to use them to gather up oil and gas lease money for Native Americans. There's one tribe that's accepted from that statute, and that's the Osage Nation, because they're treated separately. There's no exception built in for any of the five tribes. So when I read that statute, I'm thinking, why does the BIA and the Department of the Interior make an exception? And they say it's just because the leasing process is different. They're taking a different stance. But we're going to fight that. We're going to ask the court to recognize that the five tribes should be treated the same way as everybody else.
2: And in your complaint that you filed, you mentioned the Cobell settlement and that you're seeking accounting from 2009 until the present. Why is Cobell so important in this timeline?
4: Well, in Cobell, there was a settlement that waived the claims for everyone who settled that and now gets the benefit of that settlement. And so if you were to go back and try to assert claims that were like the Cobell claims at this time, you wouldn't get very far. The courts and the Department of Justice would recognize very quickly that those claims have been settled and waived. So we can pick up from the next day after the Cobell settlement. Cobell settlement was in 2009. So we're looking at leases that have been approved since that date.
2: All right. Thank you, Jeffrey. Let's hear now from the sisters Hazel James and Peggy Imotachi. And Peggy, you first. When did you first suspect you weren't being compensated for oil and gas production on your land?
6: Well, thank you guys for having me. You know, I am Peggy Imotachi. I am a Chickasaw and Choctaw tribal member. And just to tell y'all a little about myself, you know, I worked for Indian Health Service for 35 years and retired as a registered nurse there. And currently, I am the executor of my late husband, Dwight Imotachi's estate. And that's where things started popping in. And because, you know, over the past several months, I've been working through probate, trying to understand royalty payments, leases, ownership records, estate assets connected to our family's allotted land. And what I've learned is that process can be very complicated for Native families, for any families, really. Records are spread across multiple agencies and oil companies, just like you say, or whatever kind of company it is. And it can be difficult to determine exactly what was produced, what was paid, and what still may be owed. You know, for many of us, you know, these payments are not just, numbers. It's so confusing. It really is because it affects everything, you know, mostly financial security. But, you know, we use that money to pay our bills, you know, medical care, housing, you know, things like that. And access to clear information to landowners and their heirs, you know, we don't know what belongs to us. We don't know. It's so fractionated and when we get reports from them, who can verify it? Even these, like I say, I wouldn't go to just call somebody out, but you know, like the BIA, IIM, no one can give you a correct or a direct answer when you ask, you said you deposited $16,000 into my account, but I haven't seen a cent of it, and they can't even tell you where it is. But, but this is how I really became interested in it. And, one of Hazel's family members, her husband's family member, said, man, this sounds just like y'all. They seen us on Jeffrey on the news and talking about this Choctaw case. And she said, well, that sounds just like y'all and so many other people that we know, because I started trying to compare records and started asking questions, and the more documents I reviewed and the more I realized how difficult it is for ordinary families to track royalty payments and understand the information that we receive, and I feel like my hope is that the Native landowners gain greater transparency and easier access to information. I just kind of look at it like this: whether we find an error or not, every landowner should be able to clearly understand production, payments, ownership records without having to spend months searching for answers. And,
2: sure.
6: And I'm also
5: representing my husband myself in his probate case after I learned there's 45,000 pending probate cases across the United States. I said, oh, my gosh. And then, like you said, Jigsaw Nation has something different. I guess the BIA is a guardian over us. I had to go to court probably 6 months before my husband passed to become his guardian because we can't make those kind of decisions or whatever, you know. But there's a lot in it, you know, and I just feel like this thing is bigger than any one family, you know. There's people. I mean, there's elders, widows, veterans, heirs, you know, all tribal citizens trying to understand their land and their royalties, you know. But I feel like transparency builds trust, and trust is something that every landowner deserves.
2: Thank you, Peggy. Hazel, how about you? When you first learned that it wasn't just you and your sister in this situation, but thousands of other Native landowners in Oklahoma, how did that make you feel?
7: I was really, I don't know, I guess it was more like awestruck that there would be that many people involved in something like this, especially when you're kind of focused on your own self and saying, you know, this is not right, this is not right. So, yeah, very surprising.
2: And how hopeful are you that this lawsuit will be settled in your favor and you and your sister and the other plaintiffs will be able to collect these lost revenues and the interest as well on those revenues?
7: Well, you know, I am, I would be very happy, first of all. And then second, you know, our family has had this original allotment since I guess Oklahoma became a state. And so it's like, you know, I think I was like 27 before I really realized that we actually had an allotment. And and trying to keep knowledgeable of that sometimes is really daunting because, like Peggy had said, the revenue that is taken out. And again, I would like, it's just confusing at times.
2: Yeah, it certainly sounds that way. Hazel James and Peggy Emotachi, sisters, joining us today on Native America Calling, along with attorney Jeffrey Nelson, talking about a big lawsuit there, about 10,000 tribal citizens impacted, arguing that the federal government owes them for lost oil lease income as well as interest. And we're going to take a short break. We'll come back. We'll chat a little bit more about this issue. And we're also going to talk with Jason Salzman, who is the press secretary for the Muscogee Creek Nation, about a Supreme Court ruling in Oklahoma that is in regard to an agreement between the city of Tulsa and the Muscogee Nation. So stay with us, listeners. We're going to continue this conversation on the other side of this break. And for those of you who would like to join the conversation, 1-800-996-2848. Give us a call. Phone lines are open.

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2: We're glad you're with us today on Native America Calling. I'm Sean Spruce, and we're talking about important legal cases that we are paying attention to right now. What issues about tribal sovereignty are you keeping an eye on? You can let us know by joining the conversation at 1-800-996-2848. That's also 1-800-99-NATIVE. We're talking about a class action lawsuit in Oklahoma, and we have attorney Jeffrey Nelson on the line along with plaintiff's sisters, Hazel James and Peggy Imodachi. And Jeffrey, this decision here that is going forward, could it set a precedent for future cases and arguments about oil and gas leases one way or the other?
3: Not only oil and gas leases, but the federal trust duty in general. I think that everyone would agree that that trust duty, we've seen an erosion of it in the past 20, 30 years. And this case, I think, tees up that issue pretty well. You have some 3,000 people who own shares of allotments, and for whatever reason, don't sign the oil and gas lease, they get nothing. They get no bonus payment, no royalty payment, nothing. And that's different than everywhere else in the country. If you're in Pawnee or if you're in anywhere else in Western Oklahoma or anywhere else in the country and you sign an oil and gas lease, or rather you don't sign the oil and gas lease, but your co-owners do, the BIA still ensures that you get a share of that royalty payment or that profit. Not so with the five tribes. If you don't sign the lease for whatever reason, you might not have ever even seen the lease, and you will not get paid. So how is it that the federal government is honoring the trust duty to those non-leasing owners when they let the lease get approved and the oil and gas company come in and take all the mineral resource from that allotment right out from under you, and you get nothing? That is a definite breach of the federal duty, of the federal trust duty, in my mind.
2: What are the next steps, Jeffrey?
3: Well, we filed the complaint. The Department of Justice is on the other side, and they will no doubt file a motion to dismiss. That'll probably be, it's due in about 30 days, but they usually ask for an extension, so that'll probably be about 60 days. And then you go before the court. And you have some briefing, you have a hearing, and you see if you have pled sufficiently to maintain your lawsuit. If not, then you can appeal. But if you do, then you go and you start your discovery, and you dig into and get the answers, get the documents, get the answers and the depositions, and start to uncover what's been going on.
2: Jeffrey, let's say someone's listening to the show right now and maybe they think they have interest in some of these allotted lands in Oklahoma that we're talking about today. Where can they go? How can they learn more?
3: Well, we have a website, mctlaw.com, and you can fill out a form to get a free consultation, and then we'll talk to you about your particular circumstance. And if you qualify as a member of the class that we are asserting, then we will sign you up and keep you informed. At the end of the day, if there's a judgment or a settlement, like as in Cobell, there's a whole process where that gets distributed, and you could get some money.
2: All right. Thanks so much for joining our show today. 1-800-99-NATIVE. We still have the phone lines open for listeners who would like to join us. And let's go now to Okmulgee, Oklahoma, where we have Jason Salzman on the line. He is the press secretary for the Muscogee Creek Nation. He is also Muscogee, of course. He's been on the show many times. Jason, welcome back to Native America Calling.
4: It's Jay. Thank you for having me, Sean. It's always good to be back with you all and talking about important things that the Indian country needs to know. So
2: absolutely.
4: Glad to be here this morning.
2: Well, glad you're taking the time, Jason. And let's talk about this Oklahoma Supreme Court ruling that an agreement between the city of Tulsa and the Muscogee Nation is not valid. What's unique about this agreement, Jason, and how is it important to the Muscogee Nation?
4: Well, you know, back when we announced this agreement, Sean, you know, combined with the city of Tulsa, we both praised it as being groundbreaking, being something that this is the way. When we have concurrent jurisdiction and reservations within cities, and in Tulsa's case, the second biggest city in Oklahoma, the biggest city maybe in the country that is entirely within reservation land. And so when we came to this agreement where they said, we're going to work with the nation, we're going to get the proper cases to the proper courts and authority, that agreement was seen as this is the way, not lawsuits. And we were taking we were suing the city of Tulsa at the time. That settled the lawsuit, and that was our way of saying this is the way. We got to get out of the courtroom, and we've got to get into the war room, where two organizations, a municipality and the nation, sovereign nation, are getting together and saying, we can hammer this out ourselves. We can work this out. We can work together. We can collaborate. We can communicate. And we can do this where we're not just paying a bunch of attorneys and a bunch of court fees and money going out the door that's desperately needed for our tribe, desperately needed for the city of Tulsa, for repairs, for services, for everything, and for us the same. And we got all that money going to attorneys to fight in court? No, not anymore. This is the way. And the minute we do that, this governor, who has been a burr in our saddle for far too long now, cannot wait till he leaves, said, no, you got to get my permission first. You're trying to make this about race, and only certain races have to follow the law and everything like that, which is just complete idiocy. We are so sick of hearing that. We are so tired of hearing that, you know, that we can't have a state where the law is based on what your race is. Well, we're through trying to explain to this gentleman that nation citizens are not a race. We are a political status of citizens of a sovereign nation. So, you know, you wouldn't subject the people of Paris, France, to the laws of Muscogee, Oklahoma. So, like, just the complete ignorance of that is something we've had a hard time getting this governor to understand. But I do understand, you know, him wanting to get relief from the Oklahoma Supreme Court, because that's sort of like asking, you know, if you steal something and asking your uncle to tell you that, you know, it was okay that you stole, instead of asking the proper authorities if it was okay if you stole. So him going to the Oklahoma Supreme Court is sort of like saying, you know, this tribe, the tribes in general, are really kicking my teeth in the courts. I've lost just about every court case with the tribes. So I've got to go to a court that will see it my way. And so we've sort of gotten a lot of trouble getting tribal and federal law to be upheld from the Oklahoma Supreme Court. And that's what happened here.
2: Okay. Jason, give us a little more background and some details on this agreement. Yeah. It had to do with who would be able to prosecute municipal violations against tribal citizens. Now, how did it benefit Muscogee Nation? And what was the cost? And I'm also interested just in regular tribal citizens who find themselves facing a municipal violation. How did it impact them?
4: Yeah, well, and the agreement itself, Sean, we've seen a 20% dip in crime in the city of Tulsa since the agreement was come into place. We've seen it go down 20%. That's facts. So what the agreement basically did was it said it allowed certain municipal cases, mostly traffic violations, to be handled in Muscogee Nation courts. Now, not only does that what it does for the citizens is the people of the Muscogee Nation know that they will be adjudicated, prosecuted, whatever, ran through the justice system in their own court system, which is, you know, I don't need to tell everybody that's listening why that's meaningful and why that's a preference for people, not to get easier or more lenient, whatever, but just you're a part of that nation. We are a nation within a state. And so it was important for our people to know that not only that, but strengthening the promise that was affirmed in the McGirt decision in 2020, where, you know, we go back to the fact that a federal court said, this is the law. We don't care if it's inconvenient. We don't care if a state has been doing it for 100 years this way. This is the law. And unless Congress explicitly states that it is no longer a reservation, where that nation, doesn't have adjudication powers over their territory and their boundaries, then it is what it is. It's what it says in the law still. And I would challenge people out there listening to go. A wonderful article appeared in the Tulsa World. You can Google it. May 14th is when this appeared in the Tulsa World, on a similar case we had with the city of Henrietta here in Oklahoma that wanted to challenge this as well. And here's what the federal court judge said in his decision to uphold the law for us, for the Muscogee Nation, saying, no, the city of Henrietta is wrong here. He says, this case does not require the court to break new ground. It requires the court to hold the line. This order does not create new law. It enforces old promises. It reaffirms what within the geographical boundaries of the Creek Reservation, the Constitution, federal statutes, and treaties govern jurisdiction, not municipal preference, not state expedience, and not political convenience. And that's what we have here with this Oklahoma Supreme Court ruling for the governor, is political convenience, state expedience, and municipal preference, not for the city of Tulsa, but for what they see. So they see it as, oh, the mayor, he had a problem with the mayor on this politically. He said the mayor shouldn't be able to get into this agreement with the Creek Nation without asking me first. And so this ruling, similar ruling in Henrietta, the decision, and I'm not just saying this because let's say I'm not even a citizen of the Muscogee Nation. I'm not the press secretary here. This is beautifully written on, and it's just a perfect example of why nation business is federal business, not state business. So with him saying, it reaffirms that within the geographic boundaries of the reservation, the Constitution and federal statutes and treaties are what govern jurisdiction. This shouldn't even be going before this Oklahoma Supreme Court. If we have a problem, and it's in federal court like it was with the Henrietta case, then the federal court knows that when it comes to these matters, it's Constitution, federal statute, and treaties.
2: Jason, how big a challenge is this to the McGirt decision?
4: I don't think, Sean, that this is at all a big challenge to the McGirt decision. I think this is a little blip on the road that lets the governor get a small political victory, and he can do a little football spike on his way out of the office. I really don't think we're continuing to work with the city of Tulsa. We're going to go back to state tribal committee, where we have great relationships with our legislative partners in Oklahoma, and we're going to get this victory, and he can a little football spike on his way.

0: deputization agreements with local law enforcement agencies we've ever had. We are doing the work. We're doing it the way it's supposed to be done. We're not going to let this small, like I said, this political convenience for the other side slow us down or stop us. We're doing great things here, and these are things that are just meant to sort of kind of get in our way and make us, like I said, and while I appreciate today's topic for the show, it's just fodder for everybody to talk about and everything like that. At the end of the day, this isn't going to roll back McGirt one bit, and it's not going to stop the progress and the momentum we've created with the city of Tulsa with this momentous and historic agreement. We're going to keep going.
1: Jason, under the agreement, the city said it would not prosecute municipal violations against tribal citizens, but it would still enforce those laws. Prosecutions were to take place in tribal courts. What are you hearing from any tribal citizens that, you know, have these municipal violations that they're having to deal with? Is there any confusion with regard to where those cases will be heard?
0: Anytime we're in the middle of a jurisdictional shift like we are, even 6 years later, there is challenges, whether it be technical, procedural, whatever the case may be. And in our case, it was we just needed to take a few years to just build capacity, because when McGirt hit, it wasn't, hey, McGirt's going to hit in 3 years, you got time to build. It was McGirt hits right now. So we had to do all sorts of things, like temporary court facilities. We had like trailers here on headquarters just while we're building our brand new court system, which is over halfway through with construction. Love to have you guys down when we cut the ribbon on that thing. It's going to be a big day. And we had to do a lot of things to sort of build capacity. So there's always been sort of barriers and things and everything like that. But another part of our movement was an education to the public and our citizens about it. This is what this means. Just know your rights. Present. Don't be, adversarial or anything. If you're stopped by a non-tribal police force, we have all kinds of cross-deputization agreements. So when they stop you and we have that cross-deputization agreement, they might as well be light horse because you're a tribal citizen. So remain calm, remain respectful, show your tribal identification. It will be verified with our citizenship office. And then once it is, you will go to the right court. That doesn't change anything on the street. There'll still be arrest if there needs to be made or a citation or whatever. It's simply that relax and know that at the end of this, you will be in the right court. So I think for a lot of them at first, there may be some, struggle or maybe some misinformation out there. That we faced a very big social media campaign, public services campaign from the state on this is bad. This is bad for you. This is awful. They're going to, open the gates of the jails and let everybody out. And it's created chaos in the state. Well, now that we're 6 years down the road, people have been able to live long enough to see that was not true. And so it makes it a little easier for us to say, hey, they're just trying to swim in your head and get anxiety a little bit up amongst our tribal citizens. Just relax. Everything's in control. And when we get big time partners like Mayor Nichols and the city of Tulsa gathering together with us to sign these historic agreements, it just makes our job that much easier. We certainly appreciate them. And like I said, okay, we're not going to let this little bump in the road stop us or curb the momentum.
1: Jason, thanks for coming on the show today. Really appreciate you.
0: You bet, Sean. Always a pleasure. Thanks, buddy.
1: And with that, we are out of time. So I want to thank all of our guests who joined us, Jason Salzman, Melody McCoy, Jeffrey Nelson, Hazel James, and Peggy Imotachi. Please, listeners, don't forget to tune in again tomorrow. We'll have a discussion about trends in foster care in Native communities. I'm Sean Spruce. You've been listening to the one, the only, Native America Calling. Enjoy the rest of your day.

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On this show, you'll hear solutions journalism for social justice, fueling action, not despair. I'm Sonali Kolhatkar, host and executive producer. This week, we'll examine increasingly popular efforts to tax the rich in light of San Francisco's overpaid CEO's tax measure and the coming California-wide billionaire tax proposal. Sarah Anderson, director of the Global Economy Project at the Institute for Policy Studies, will be my guest. Then we'll turn to Oren Robinson, program coordinator with a project on youth and non-military opportunities. In light of the ongoing and indefinite Iran war, Oren will explain how young people are being subjected to military recruitment on campuses and how counter-recruitment efforts can work. Finally, as we approach the 250th anniversary of the United States and the white supremacist spectacles that Donald Trump and his MAGA army have planned, Trevor Smith of the Bliss Collective will share an alternative ritual called Reclamation Day. That's coming up in just a moment.

0: 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Californians on Tuesday, June 2nd, headed to the polls for a major primary race that not only decides on nominees for the governor's race in November, but also puts forward local ballot measures that raise taxes to pay for social services. This in an economy that is squeezing out ordinary people. San Francisco, home to many billionaires and corporate executives, is considering a tax on companies with egregiously overpaid CEOs called Proposition D. And unions are hoping to place a billionaire tax on the November ballot to fund essential services like healthcare. My guest is Sarah Anderson. She directs the Global Economy Project and co-edits the inequality.org website and weekly newsletter at the Institute for Policy Studies. She's a leading expert on CEO pay, having produced an annual executive excess report for more than 20 years, which she's actually shared with us on this program many times. Welcome back to the program, Sarah.
1: Great to be here, Sonali.
0: So by the time a lot of folks hear this interview and watch it, the race in California will be over. Ballots will be getting counted. Some results will be known. But let's talk in general terms about this particular measure in California that I'm sure really is a big focus for you, considering that it directly impacts overpaid CEOs, your favorite topic. What is Proposition D, and why is there a competing proposition that would lower tax on businesses in the works? How does it all work?
1: Yeah, so the way it works is the overpaid CEO tax raises taxes on companies, large corporations that are operating in San Francisco and that pay their CEO more than 100 times as much as their median worker pay. And so essentially, it gives these corporations a choice. They can either narrow their pay gaps by lifting up worker pay or bringing down CEO pay to a reasonable level of less than 100 to 1, and then they wouldn't owe an extra dime in taxes. But if they want to stick with those really extremely wide gaps, which a lot of research shows is not good for business because it undermines employee morale and productivity. But if they want to stick with those, then they're going to have to owe more taxes that will go towards vital public services in the city, which are really strained right now because of federal government cutbacks.
0: And so this Proposition C, which is a separate proposition, is one that would shield more small businesses. Are these two propositions linked, as in can they both pass, or if one passes, the other one can't pass?
1: They are alternative measures, competing measures. So Proposition C was put forward by a group of deep-pocketed donors as a way to try to undercut the overpaid CEO tax. And yeah, it would lower taxes a bit for some small businesses, which would reduce revenue in a city that is really strapped for money. And it's been fascinating to me, though, to see just how fiercely these opponents are fighting the overpaid CEO tax. So this campaign to defeat it has been backed by six billionaires, and a whole bunch of companies with really big gaps between their CEO and their worker pay. And so this is quite the showdown between these deep-pocketed opponents of the overpaid CEO tax and the coalition that's behind it, which I think has been a really impressive, broad coalition, more than a dozen unions, plus small business, plus community groups, affordable housing groups, and so forth. And we'll see how it turns out. But why are these billionaires and big corporations fighting this so hard? It's not just about San Francisco. They know that there's a campaign to put an overpaid CEO tax on the ballot in Los Angeles in November. And if these kinds of taxes pass, it could really spread like wildfire around the country, as So many Americans are outraged about overpaid CEOs and just the unfairness of the extreme gaps between CEO and worker pay.
0: Does linking the taxation on companies to the ratio between CEO and worker help highlight the absurdity of what it is? Because sometimes when you see taxes that are just, aimed at people with certain fortunes, you can have politicians who claim that they are opposed to that tax only because it's bad for the economy. But when you link those two things, the two ends of the pay spectrum in a single company, it's harder to oppose it, right? Because it's giving those companies a choice. They can avoid those taxes by just changing that ratio.
1: Yeah, and it's really putting human faces on what is an obscene problem in our economy and a key driver of rising inequality. And I think the campaign behind Proposition D has really played on this well. They have blown up images of some of these CEOs whose companies have been donating to the opposition campaign and created these life-size cardboard cutouts that show how much those CEOs have been paid, how much more that is than their workers, and what their median worker pay is. And they've been taking these cardboard cutouts to do rallies in front of health clinics that are slated to be cut under the budget shortfall that they're facing. And I think it poses a really stark contrast between who's benefiting from our economy, one that is really structured to suck wealth out of people who are on the bottom, who are doing really important hard work that keeps our economy going, and funneling it up to the usually a man in the corner office. And so that's why I think this campaign is really dramatic. It's a huge showdown between some of the most ultra wealthy. I mean, among the donors to this opposition campaign, you've got the Gap, which had the retail chain. Their pay ratio between their CEO and their median workers, 1,690 to one. So the company has donated to the opposition, but so have the billionaire Nepo baby sons of the founders of the Gap have donated. So those are the kind of folks who are trying to defeat this. You've also got the billionaire CEO of DoorDash and many others who have really benefited from a system that's about exploiting workers to deliver obscenely large amounts of money into the pockets of those at the top.
0: Here in Southern California, where I am based, Los Angeles County voters were asked to vote on Proposition, or I believe it was Measure ER, which is meant to deal with shortfalls in healthcare spending, especially given the federal government cuts. But it is a 0.5% sales tax increase. Now, however one might feel about needing to fund essential services like healthcare, how do you respond to something like a sales tax versus a business tax on companies that overpays its CEOs, or for that matter, something simpler like a billionaire tax, which will be likely on the ballot in November across California?
1: Sales taxes are regressive. They hit people at the bottom hardest because they have to spend a larger share of their income on buying consumer goods, groceries, other basic needs. And so, there is this myth that it's only the rich that pay taxes in this country. A lot of poor people don't, when the reality is people at the very bottom of the income ladder pay a lot in taxes. In fact, there's interesting studies about undocumented immigrants and how much they pay in taxes. And a huge part of that is because of regressive sales taxes like that. So I think that's not the way to go. I think that we should be looking at the extreme wealth concentration at the top of our economy that has made a handful of people, giving them so much money, they'll never be able to spend it in their lifetimes. And it's not just about the money, it's about the power and the concentrated power to distort our political system and our economic system to serve their narrow interests.
0: So when we also look at taxes that have short shelf lives, I'm wondering if you have any thoughts on that. Some of the taxes that are being proposed are temporary taxes, that's sometimes a way to get it to be more palatable to the opposition. And certainly a sales tax being temporary can be a good thing because, as you were saying, it's a regressive tax. But for example, a billionaire tax. We've had tax cuts that have been at the federal level that have essentially been made permanent. And so to counter that, these state level taxes on billionaires, they shouldn't be temporary, right? They should also be permanent.
1: Yeah, I think so. But we don't live in the ideal world. In an ideal world, we wouldn't have to be pursuing a California, just a state-based wealth tax. We would have a federal wealth tax to deal with this a problem of extreme wealth concentration, and it would be coordinated with other countries. In an ideal world, that's what we'd have. We're not getting that at the federal level anytime soon. And so I applaud people in California who are trying to start somewhere, and they're starting with one state, and they're starting with a one-time wealth tax that'll be spread out over 5 years. But it is a way to at least make a step forward in getting the ultra, ultra wealthy, to pay their fair share.
0: Even though Governor Gavin Newsom has opposed this billionaire tax, claiming that it's going to end up pushing billionaires out of the state and therefore will result in long-term tax revenue losses, Fortune, the outlet, media outlet, did an analysis that pointed out that if every California billionaire left tomorrow as a result of a billionaire tax, it would still take 25 years for the state to lose as much as it stands to gain from the proposed wealth tax. I was really kind of impressed by this particular analysis because it really shows that, I mean, kind of shows how little we tax billionaires currently, right? But these kinds of analyses
1: Absolutely.
0: are really useful.
1: Yeah, they're paying so little now, so why not go for it? And I'm so tired of this playbook. Anytime we talk about large corporations or the ultra wealthy paying their fair share of contributions to public services, we hear the same tired arguments. No, you'll lose revenue, and this will be bad for working people because they'll flee this jurisdiction, or with companies they'll pass the costs on to consumers. And it's a lot of fear mongering, and I hope people aren't falling for it right now, as these really important issues are coming before voters, because they said the same thing in Massachusetts before they passed a millionaire surtax there a few years ago. And instead, the opposite has happened. They have more wealthy people in Massachusetts now than they did before they passed that tax. And so it's really designed to scare people into thinking that we're just stuck with this economy where all the wealth is just funneled up to the top and the rest of us need to struggle to get by. And I think putting proposals like this before voters gave people a chance to weigh in on an alternative vision, one where we have more fair distribution of the value of all the work that people do every day. These extreme gaps between CEO and worker pay are justified based on the idea that it's like one guy in the corner office who's creating all the value for these companies. And I'm sure you hear a lot from the big tech executives in California. They're so brilliant. They're almost single-handedly, creating these companies. And we know that's not true. We know people up and down the income ladder work really hard, make valuable contributions to our economy. And these kinds of tax proposals are a step towards turning things around so that everyone's contributions are fairly rewarded.
0: I asked you to compare sales tax to straightforward income tax for billionaires or the CEO tax to companies. But do you have, if you were to be able to, in an ideal world, I know you cautioned against idealism earlier, but in an ideal world, if you could craft the best sort of tax, Would it be one that targets companies or individuals or both? I mean, some people say we just should not have billionaires, that once your wealth, any individual person's wealth starts to touch $1 billion, anything above $1 billion doesn't belong to them, goes into the state. Therefore, there mm-hmm. simply cannot be mm-hmm. no billionaires. You know, and I feel right. like we should have a vision of what we are aiming for.
1: Yeah. Yeah, one of my colleagues likes to say above a certain level, and he would set that at 50 million, that it's not about giving people, you know, the opportunity to buy another house or another yacht. It's about buying another senator or buying a newspaper, you know, in things that really just distort the power imbalance in this country and that are really dangerous for our democracy. So I'm all for finding ways to reduce that wealth concentration. And I don't think we should look for like one perfect tax approach. I think there needs to be a toolbox. We need to have a stronger estate tax so that when at the end of life for these billionaires, their all that wealth accumulation doesn't just pass on to junior, you know, and create a wealth dynasty. I think we need to go after income, but also wealth. I mean, the whole, you know, shenanigans around not having to pay taxes on investments until you withdraw them. Billionaires are getting away with borrowing against their wealth holdings. And so there's so many tricks that we need to put a stop to.
0: Right. They're going into debt to protect their assets and not pay taxes, which is just so counterintuitive because our regulations are written to benefit wealthy people. And, you know, exactly. We must change that.
1: They have armies of lawyers and lobbyists and accountants who are all, you know, paid to protect the wealth of the ultra wealthy and to find new loopholes that they can get through in legislation or regulations. And so it's going to take more than just one like panacea tax model. It's going to take plugging a lot of those loopholes and really coming at this, I think, major challenge of our time is we're living in a second gilded age where we've got a handful of people at the top with extraordinary power to control our, not just our economy, but also our political system. And so any steps we can take, whether that's an overpaid CEO tax or a wealth tax or a stronger, more progressive estate tax, I mean, there's so many ways we need to go about it to tackle a really overwhelming problem.
0: You mentioned that Southern California, that LA could be considering an overpaid CEO tax soon. Where else in the country are localities considering taxing corporations that pay their CEOs 1,000 times plus their workers?
1: Yeah, well, I need to point out that Portland, Oregon has had one of these kind of taxes since 2016. They were the first in the world, so they get big credit for that. And in about a half a dozen states, state legislatures, people have put forward legislation to create these kind of taxes on companies with big gaps between CEO and worker pay. And there's also federal legislation in both the House and the Senate. So what happens in San Francisco could help boost momentum for a lot of other efforts along these lines that, you know, all the polling shows, people across the political spectrum are just fed up with overpaid CEOs. They want government to act. When they've done polling on this idea, more than 80% of Americans support it, and that includes over 70% of Republicans are supportive. So this is a political winner, and it's a winner for workers and also, I would argue, for companies. It is not good for the bottom line to have such extreme gaps between the top and the bottom of the pay scale that you're demoralizing workers. You're not bringing out the best in them. You're not empowering them to feel like they're making a strong contribution and that they can contribute to innovation when they are getting the crumbs and people at the top are, you know, on their yachts feasting away. It's not a high road business strategy. And so there's a pro pro-business argument for this. And of course, it also gives small businesses a leg up on their larger competitors because small businesses and employee-owned cooperatives, they don't have pay gaps of more than 100 to 1, much less, forget the Gap retailer with their pay gap of more than 1,000 to 1. This is something that should really be seen as a win-win for everyone, no matter how it turns out. If companies want to respond by narrowing their pay gaps, fantastic. You don't have any to pay any more taxes. If they want to respond by digging in and insisting that they have to have these extreme gaps, fine. Then you're going to contribute more to investments that are going to create a healthier economy.
0: Sarah, I want to thank you so much for joining us today. What's the best website for people to read your work?
1: Yeah, we at the Institute for Policy Studies, we have a website called inequality.org, and we have a free weekly newsletter, and you can sign up for it on our homepage at inequality.org.
0: And we'll post a link to that as well from our website. Thank you so much, as always, for joining us.
1: Thank you.
0: My guest has been Sarah Anderson. She directs the Global Economy Project and co-edits the inequality.org website and weekly newsletter at the Institute for Policy Studies. I'm Sonali Kohatkar, host and executive producer of Rising Up with Sonali, an independently produced, subscriber-supported program nationally syndicated to radio stations, free speech TV, and podcast platforms.

0: 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More than a dozen U.S. armed forces have been killed in the course of President Donald Trump's war on Iran. A man who campaigned against endless wars has rebranded the Defense Department as the Department of War and has embroiled the nation in a conflict that seems to have had little cause for provocation and no end date in sight. What does this mean for young people who each year are lured to join the military at recruitment events and centers on and near school campuses? Joining me to tell us all about some efforts is Oren Robinson, program coordinator with Project on Youth and Non-Military Opportunities, and also a steering committee member of a national network opposing the militarization of youth. Oren is a teaching artist studying militarism, technology, gender, and economic justice. Welcome to the program, Oren.
1: Thank you, Sonali. Welcome.
0: So let's first get your reflection on the fact that we have a president who campaigned to end wars, because it turns out that wars are sort of uniformly not popular on both sides of the spectrum, and changed the Department of Defense to the Department of War. Does that framing, or did that framing, and the fact that we are in this new war worry you as somebody who combats military recruitment of young people?
1: Well, again, thanks for having us. You know, we work in schools, in public schools, and unfortunately, many of our volunteer veterans who come into classrooms with us to speak with students and talk about their real experiences to balance the recruiter's sales pitch will often mention the joke that regardless of the president, we're going to war. So really, even though the name has changed, the real risk of hyper-militarized militarization of our schools has always been there. And we do see these new threats as a very startling new advent. And that's why there's a lot of action actually that's happening just this past year, but we haven't seen this type of anti-militarism in maybe a generation or more.
0: What do you mean by the anti-militarism you're seeing? Are you seeing people who ordinarily are against war, ordinarily are for war, showing their opposition?
1: In 2020, at the beginning of the COVID-19 pandemic, there was a steep drop in active military recruits were actually not reaching their targets, their quotas. They had to drop those quotas significantly. And in the meantime, since then, over these past 6 years and more, we've seen increasing pervasive digital propaganda. We've seen expanded targeting, even reaching after students who would normally never consider themselves interested in war. And so people are noticing. Students are noticing, teachers are noticing, parents are noticing. Veteran groups, faith groups, groups all over the country are getting together to find different ways to counter this surge of militarization that's in our schools.
0: And recently, the U.S. Armed Forces also raised the enlistment age to 42, which suggests that if they can't lure enough young people, they're going to go after older folks. What do you think?
1: Yeah, well, you know, these threats, including the potential for in last year, December of 2025's NDAA, the Defense Authorization Act, there was a quiet provision slipped in to try to bring back a draft of some kind, an automatic draft registration. So all of these point to just the increased desperation. But like I was saying at the beginning, these things aren't new. In fact, even despite having such a culture that celebrates militarism, celebrates might makes right in so many places in U.S. mainstream culture, the military has always faced a recruiting crisis, which is why tax dollars for over a century have always gone to pay for military recruiters to go onto public school campuses. And they do that through all sorts of ways, including the JROTC, the Junior Reserve Officer Training Corps program, as well as the ASVAB test, which isn't really a test. It's a way that they trick students into giving up their own contact information so that school where you take the test hands that over to military recruiters who try to recruit you. And that happened to me.
0: Is it too soon to notice whether the launch of the Iran war has made a difference to recruitment numbers among young people specifically?
1: Well, the numbers in polling have suggested that this is one of the least popular wars on record in U.S. history, but it's not just Iran. Just yesterday in the United Nations, they were talking about U.S. support for Israeli attacks in Lebanon. Our current administration has either attacked or threatened to attack over 10 countries: Iran, Iraq, Oman, Yemen, Gaza, in Palestine, Syria, Somalia, Nigeria, Colombia, Venezuela, Cuba, Mexico, Canada, and Greenland, at least.
0: So, when we think about how military recruiters go after young people, you mentioned the JROTC program. For those who are not as aware, how pervasive is military recruitment on campus, just in general?
1: Yeah, well, just as the ASVAB calls itself a test, and students think they have to take it, and they don't have to, and the school never cares about what grade you get on that test. In the same way, JROTC has always marketed itself as an actual class that you get on your course schedule when you go back to school in September, usually when you enter in ninth grade. Many students actually find themselves placed involuntarily, that is, without their prior knowledge or consent, which violates all sorts of laws, including in California state law on top of national laws. And what we see is that this doesn't happen to all schools. Historically, these recruiters, and remember, recruiters are professional salespeople whose job is to meet a quota of new enlistees. Those recruiters go into these schools in poor and working class and predominantly student of color communities. Here in San Diego, the wealthiest and most predominantly white schools don't even have JROTC programs, whereas hundreds of students will be placed without having signed a consent form to acknowledge what that class even is when they enter ninth grade each year.
0: And when and there's also, of course, military recruitment centers that are often placed near college campuses, community college campuses especially, which are predominantly attended by lower income students. It's very clear that they go after people who might feel realistically and rightfully so that they don't have too many other economic opportunities, right?
1: Well, this is really the foundation of our work. And, I'm with Project Yano, which is part of a national network, the National Network Opposing the Militarization of Youth. And all over the country, people have been collecting and curating all the different peaceful, non-military career opportunities that exist. And these exist at national levels, state levels, and local levels. Peacefulcareers.org, peacefulcareers.org, is one source of these lists of lots of job programs, free money for college, vocational training programs that will not track you into military service, unlike this popular conception. And it's true, since the end of the formal draft in the Vietnam era, we have experienced the economic draft, the poverty draft. And that increasing inequality goes hand in hand with what we've also seen in terms of increased targeting of poor and working class youth, and also the increase of the school to prison pipeline. All these things work to try to pressure students into making that decision when there's actually many opportunities for other ways to live and make a living.
0: And how does your organization, the National Network you mentioned, oppose military recruitment on campuses? What are some of the ways in which you can counter it? Because military propaganda can be really effective. It's, of course, very well funded. We see it often infusing the storylines of Hollywood, films. There's a lot of slick ads that paint militarism and war as this noble pursuit that has a lot of honor. How do you counter that? How do you counter that mindset among young people who are obviously impressionable?
1: Yeah, well, when we go into public schools, which in the Ninth District Court of the United States, that's all of California, West Coast, students actually have the right to hear opposing views about the military, because just like you're saying, a lot of the advertising is strictly and primarily to obscure the fact that the military is not just another job. And that's really what a lot of counter-recruitment is. Anyone can be a counter-recruiter by just learning how to share relevant information with young people who might be facing that choice. And some of those things that the young people should know is that recruiters will lie. They often do lie to meet their quotas. And that they will, for one thing, not talk about how when you sign that contract, an enlistment contract, that's not just 4 years of your life, it's up to eight with the advent of different policies to keep people on past their initial 4 years. So those are some of the basic facts that a lot of recruiters just won't say. But on top of that, these 8 precious years of your life, you could have been spending that time deepening your relationships to the place that you grew up in, to the people who you know, and learning and experiencing the freedom to move and find a fulfilling, sustainable role in society on your own terms and with our communities who are facing so many challenges right now. And on top of the economic pitch, what people won't often talk about is the social realities of being inside. There's a mental health crisis, there's a sexual assault crisis. Abusers are often protected and even elevated to higher statuses of authority within the military. And so when you're in as an enlistee, oftentimes you're going to be put in some of the most dangerous and disabling situations that anyone could experience.
0: And of course, there's also a lot of homophobia and anti-queer sentiment, which is now institutionalized thanks to the Trump administration, which has barred trans members of the armed forces from serving. So imagine that that might not be very suitable for, for young people who are queer or who are allies. That might, it ought to give them pause, right?
1: Well, it's not only the fact that there's these new bans that have been expelling people who depended on that source of income and stability to survive, but re remembering that these are actually not good jobs. These are jobs that oftentimes lure you in with false promises that you'll be able to get a college education while you're enlisted, which is near impossible, or that you'll have health care. And a lot of people fight years and years even just to get the very basic health care that was promised to them. And so that's one of the things to recognize too, is that when you are in, you may be forced to do things that are against your morals. For example, we've seen Marines and other active duty deployed to streets of the US to assist in illegal deportations or to protect the deadly ICE raids that are attacking families in our own neighborhoods.
0: And then, what are some ways in which people can get involved with the work you're doing? Say that there are parents out who are listening among our audiences or watching and have noticed aggressive military recruitment on their children's campus. What are the ways in which people can bring some programs to their own children's classrooms? You were mentioning anybody can be a counter recruiter.
1: Yes, and it's needed now more than ever. As I was sharing earlier, the ways that young people are inundated with recruiters' messages on their phones, at sports games, before movie theater screenings, this is just everywhere. And so everyone can play some role, whether you're involved in a school, a parent, a student, or even just a community member. In fact, in a few weeks from now, on Saturday, June 13th, we're having a free webinar, a second one this year. On some of these different approaches. We'll be going in depth with workshops on 7 different approaches that people have tried out and are continuing to practice for decades, including gaining access to those schools by various means, alternative career path research, compilation and sharing those, distributing those at career fairs and other community events, classroom presentations like what we do with Project Yano, where veterans can visit classrooms of students who are experiencing being exposed to recruiters. Learning how to organize to actually restrict JROTC, tabling at career fairs, student clubs and actions, and really at schools almost across the board, students are the largest group at any school, and they have the most power if they organize with each other. In fact, just in about 10 years ago here in San Diego, students at one school were able to shut down their JROTC program after years of boycotting it. And in the process, they ended marksmanship trainings across 11 campuses of San Diego Unified School District. This was the Education Not Arms Coalition, which you can learn more about at projectyano.org.
0: I want to just ask you an ideological question briefly. It's wonderful to be able to point people to non-military career alternatives, but unfortunately, the fact is that in this economy where inequality keeps rising, and especially now where AI is sucking up so many jobs and resulting in so many layoffs, there are fewer and fewer options, right, for people. And how do you fold in to the work that you do a critique of a capitalist system that relies on there constantly being an economic underclass, which is, of course, great fodder for military recruiters.
1: Sure. Well, I mean, another way of asking this question, right, is why has recruiting been so aggressive over this past century? And it's just like you're saying, because there has been an appetite by lawmakers, by corporations who profit off of war, to keep the capacity and the exercising of that military might. So we know that there's an economic incentive. And when we go to speak with students, we recognize that really what we can combat in our own day-to-day, within our own school communities and greater learning communities, is that critical inquiry, that critical self-awareness, and recognizing that, you know, all of us have had times where we've been forced to follow a rule that we didn't agree with. And what does it mean to question authority? And what does it mean to question a recruiter's sales pitch? And what does it mean to question why is it that many public schools, right, the places that poor working class youth have no choice but to attend a public school, why is it that they have been turned into military induction centers trying to gobble up, you know, 40% of students who enroll into a JROTC program go on to enlist? And so the Department of War has testified to Congress that the JROTC program is their best recruitment tool. So why is it that our entire education system has been shifted to this purpose? But when we go to talk with students, we don't try to make moral arguments. And in fact, what I was just sharing is really my own personal understanding, because again, our approach is to bring in a balanced perspective and really put that authority over their own lives back into the hands of students to say, actually, this is your choice and you can make this choice. We're not going to tell you to make this or another choice. We want to make sure that you have the facts so that you can make an informed decision.
0: Give out any resources that you think people should know about if they're interested in counter recruitment on campuses, and also remind us again of the workshop that you mentioned that folks can attend if they want.
1: Sure, yeah. So even though Project YANO is based in San Diego, we produce literature in English and in Spanish that is referenced and shared nationwide, and all of it is free and available at projectyano.org, projectyano.org. Just go to the resources section and you can browse by things that are geared towards school staff and counselors and teachers, things geared towards young people and students, things geared towards organizers who are trying to restrict the recruiter access and JROTC access and presence on campus. So all of those resources, dozens and dozens of pages in some of those resources are available at projectyano.org. And yes, the webinar that's upcoming, we call it a Demilitarization Summer School. It's a workshop series where it'll be small question answer breakout style rooms over Zoom. That you can find out more about at nnomy.org/webinar. So NNOMY is the National Network Opposing Militarization of Youth. And that is going to be at 10 a.m. Pacific on Saturday, June 13th.
0: I want to thank you so much, Oren, for joining us today, and good luck to you.
1: Thank you, and have a great day.
0: My guest has been Oren Robinson, Program Coordinator with the Project on Youth and Non-Military Opportunities, or Project YANO, and also a steering committee member of the National Network Opposing the Militarization of Youth. I'm Sonali Kohatkar, host and executive producer of Rising Up with Sonali, an independently produced, subscriber-supported program nationally syndicated to radio stations, free speech TV, and podcast platforms.

0: 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The United States turns 250 years old this year, an anniversary that ought to spark sober reflection about the violent origins of the nation, but instead is being turned into a white supremacist spectacle that erases the history of genocide, enslavement, and land dispossession. President Donald Trump, who announced a massive series of events called Freedom 250, is now displeased, calling for the cancellation of a planned musical performance after too many musicians dropped out. In the meantime, organizations that have long advocated for an honest reckoning of American history are launching a new ritual called Reclamation Day. Here to tell us all about it is Trevor Smith, the co-founder and executive director of the Bliss Collective. Trevor is a writer, researcher, and strategist focused on racial inequality, wealth inequality, reparations, and narrative change. Welcome to the program, Trevor.
1: Thanks for having me again.
0: When yes, we've had you on before to talk about the work of Bliss Collective, and I worked with you when I was at Yes Magazine. This incredible Reclamation Day that you and others have organized is such a different approach than what we're seeing, of course, from the White House. But it's also different from even non-White House related, non-federal related celebrations that are at smaller scale, because we've had this massive push to undo diversity, inclusion, equity efforts, and to generally push back against racial equity. How do you reflect on what is being planned this year? Is it difficult for you to face the prevailing narrative in the coming month?
1: Yeah, it's a really great question. Again, thank you for having me. I wouldn't say that it has been difficult. If anything, planning and curating Reclamation Day has brought me personally so much joy, but then also as an organization with BLIS, which stands for Black Liberation Indigenous Sovereignty, it's really grown our presence and put us in front of so many different artists, storytellers, collaborators. And my co-founder, Savannah, and I, when we started Bliss, we were really thinking about how do we create the space for solidarity across different movements and across different groups, particularly Black and Indigenous folks. And when we were thinking about Reclamation Day last year, before it was even called Reclamation Day, we were really thinking about how do we create a counter commemoration to the 4th of July while still also celebrating Black and Indigenous joy and resilience. And I think we have really captured that with Reclamation Day. And so it's not a cancel America Day. It is not a cancel the 4th of July Day. It's a Reclamation Day for us to reclaim our stories, to reclaim our narratives, and to really celebrate Black and Indigenous and working class joy and resilience in these first 250 years of this nation. And so while there is a lot of pain and despair coming out from the White House, in which we 100% acknowledge families being torn apart, people dying at the hands of the state, we sought to create a space where we can name that and hold that tension and all the contradictions that come with living in the United States. We do and will create a space where we talk about slavery and colonization and capitalism, but we will also create a space to talk about the thriving movements of reparations, land back, and economic justice. And so we're holding that tension with Reclamation Day. So it's not all pain and despair that folks will hear from us. There'll be a lot of joy at Reclamation Day, and so I'm super excited for it.
0: I love what you just brought up, which is that although we ought to examine the history of the United States with such a critical eye, we also ought to lift up the fact that from the sordid history have arisen social movements that have inspired the world, right? We have histories in this country of movements that have gone on to have ripple effects and inspired people to think critically about race and indigenous rights. And not just in the US, of course, as people talk about and are active on indigenous rights and racism elsewhere too, but the US has such a rich history. And I think that's something that I haven't heard before. Can you reflect more on that? How, what, you know, because those histories are, of course, also being erased, not just the history of what was done to communities of color, but how communities of color successfully fought back.
1: Yes, we've seen this be a trend, and it has morphed or been called different things over the past couple of years. Right now it's the attack on diversity, equity, and inclusion. They've been going into schools, saying that elementary school kids have been being taught critical race theory. A couple of years ago, it was an attack on woke and wokeness. So we've seen that these attacks come at us, and they're all grounded in the same thing, that they're trying to erase the true history of this nation and also the resilience that we have seen from movements across the country. And if anything, to me, what comes up to me as I reflect on this is that it's both sad and it's also very un-American. So there is a lot of good ideas in the Declaration of Independence. Obviously, there's a lot of contradictions of the white men who wrote those ideals, but there are a lot of great stated ideals as it relates to the United States, as it relates to democracy. Many of these things, and even the concept of democracy, were borrowed or stolen from the Haudenosaunee Confederacy. And so I bring that up to say that progressive, transformative social movements, particularly Black and Indigenous-led social movements, have pulled this country closer to its stated ideals and have always pulled this country closer to its stated ideals. And so to erase that history, to erase the history of slavery, to progressive, transformative social movements, particularly Black and Indigenous-led social movements, have pulled this country closer to its stated ideals and have always pulled this country closer to its stated ideals. And so to erase that history, to erase the history of slavery, to erase the history of colonization.

0: to not face it in a way that we want to shame ourselves out of existence, but to face it courageously and to say, you know, these things happened, and the purpose, the mission statement of this country is to create a country where all people can live freely and fully. And in order to do that, we do have to go through some reparative work. We do have to face the consequences of slavery. We do have to face the consequences of colonization. We do have to face the consequences of capitalism. We have enough wealth in this country to make sure that people aren't paying and going homeless just to afford rent or not being able to eat. There are all these things that we have the abundance to do. And if this country actually wanted to live up to its stated ideals, it would move through a reparative process, both as it relates to the harms that have happened because of race and racism and white supremacy, and because of capitalism, and create an economy and a society where all people, no matter their identity, can live freely and fully.
1: Trevor, tell me about Reclamation Day. What were the conversations that led to this particular day? And was there any symbolism behind the timing of it? Is it just a locally based event, or is it something that people from all over can join in? Give us the nuts and bolts.
0: Yes, so great question. So yeah, about a year ago, we started to really think about how do we create a counter commemoration ahead of the 4th of July, the 250th anniversary of the 4th of July this year and the Declaration of Independence. As a team, we talked about, do we want to hold this day? We hadn't even named landed on the name Reclamation Day yet, but do we want to hold this counter commemoration on the actual 4th of July? And my co-founder said something I think that was really profound, that led us to Reclamation Day and hosting it on June 20th. One was that the left is very known, I think, for canceling things and tearing down things. In a lot of ways, you know, that is what we have to do. We do have to tear down systems of domination. We chose June 20th because of that symbolism. We really wanted to, you know, respect, as a Black and Indigenous-led organization, we wanted to respect Juneteenth and June 19th. And we thought it was a really amazing and beautiful handoff between June 19th to June 20th. I consulted with some of my mentors in the reparations movement, and I asked them, you know, holding it on June 20th, do you think that that would take away from Juneteenth celebration? And, you know, I kind of got their blessings and advice that they thought it would actually be a really beautiful handoff. We use art and culture as an entry point and as infrastructure to reach people who might not want to go to a protest, or they might not go to a rally, but they would show up to a cultural gathering. And we call this group the Silent Sideline. They're the folks who believe in our causes or hold progressive values, but they don't see an entry point, or they don't believe their voice matters, or they don't think that engaging in movement work or political work will change anything. So we're really trying to reach those folks, and meet them where they are in culture.
1: And then, what about for those who live far from the East Coast? Are there ways for people to plug in either online, you know, it's in the next 2.5 weeks, organize their own versions of Reclamation Day locally? Or is this something that you envision building in, you know, year after year?
0: It's a very great question. The initial thought when we were starting to think about our 250th work was to do kind of different either mobilizations or things like Reclamation Day, different gatherings in different cities. One of our members, and so Bliss is a membership-based group, one of our members, Kinfolk, they held a festival last year called Kinfest, which really kind of showcased their work through a festival logic and through a festival style. And when I went to Kinfest, this was like last October, walking in and seeing the world that they created via their work, I knew that that's what we had to do for Reclamation Day. And since then, the scale of Reclamation Day has just grown. We'll welcome over 1,000 people to Reclamation Day easy. With that being said, there are various ways in which we're inviting folks to engage in Reclamation Day online. We'll be dropping some digital assets over the next couple of weeks for folks to kind of amplify what is going on at the physical day. And so we're producing this video called This Land Is, and that is I'm going to take the song, This Land Is Your Land, This Land Is My Land, and it's going to remix it. And instead of saying, this land was made for you and this land was made for you and me, the line that we're going to be pushing is, this land was built by you and me, and it'll center Black and Indigenous

0: People from across the country. So we're currently producing that video, and I think the easiest way to engage in Reclamation Day is to share that video and then engage in conversations with your family and your coworkers on what does it really mean to reclaim and what do we want to reclaim as a society, both from a narrative perspective and a material perspective. And so in the same way that over the past couple of years, we've seen folks kind of use Thanksgiving Day as a moment to have a true conversation about the origins of Thanksgiving and a true conversation about the origins of the pilgrims and the, you know, and native land, we hope that Reclamation Day can be another moment where we're pushing folks and asking folks online and in their communities to have a true conversation about slavery and colonization, but not only stop there, how do we move forward? And so the This Land Is video will be dropping right before the 4th of July, and that will be a very easy way for folks to be able to engage by sharing it and engaging in conversation.
1: Trevor, thank you so much for joining us today. Give out the best websites for people to get started on finding out more.
0: Yes, you can go to blisscollective.org. That's B-L-I-S collective.org. You could also follow us on Instagram, bliss_collective on Instagram, and that'll have all the information on how you can sign up and come to Reclamation Day. We're almost out of tickets. I believe we only have like 60 tickets left for general admission. But, you know, if you see this or hear this and want to come, please come through. And you can always email us at info@blisscollective.org.
1: Thank you again, Trevor, for joining us, and good luck to you. And, you know, maybe eventually people start wishing each other happy Reclamation Day in the future. Exactly. I guess that's the idea, right?
0: Exactly.
1: My guest has been Trevor Smith, co-founder and executive director of the Bliss Collective. And I'm Sonali Kohatkar, host and executive producer of Rising Up with Sonali, an independently produced, subscriber-supported program nationally syndicated to radio stations, free speech TV, and podcast platforms.

0: 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I choose a different genre every week, and we explore all the music ever recorded in the whole wide world. California punk, African pop of the last 50 years, 30s cabaret society, doom metal, bubblegum, Rat Pack Lounge, songs of, by, and for witches, Bollywood. Well, you get the idea. 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

0: Hello and welcome to Background Briefing, available 24/7 at backgroundbriefing.org. I'm Ian Masters and today we'll look into a number of stories and issues in the news. We will begin with Iran suspending talks to end the war because of Israel's military escalation in Lebanon and speak with Dr. Anel Shelein, a research fellow at the Quincy Institute for Responsible Statecraft, a fellow at Rush University's Baker Institute for Public Policy, and an expert on religious and political authority in the Middle East and North Africa. She has worked as a journalist in Egypt and Yemen and served as a foreign affairs officer at the Office of Near Eastern Affairs in the Department of State's Bureau of Democracy, Human Rights and Labor until resigning over then-President Biden's policy on the war in Gaza. Then we'll examine how the owner of the Delaney Hall detention facility, GEO Group, is profiting from the misery of the inmates who are on a hunger strike and how Stephen Miller's cruelty is the point of ICE's random roundup of immigrants, which is to torture detainees to the point where they give up their rights and self-deport. Joining us is Shusi Matha, a senior litigation attorney with the American Immigration Council, where she works to protect the rights of non-citizens through affirmative litigation and practice advisories for immigration attorneys. Previously, she worked at a migrants' rights organization in Mexico and was an attorney for the Bronx Defenders, where she represented individuals incarcerated by ICE. Then finally, we get an update on the continuing cover-up of Trump's ties to Epstein by the MAGA toadies Todd Blanche, Kash Patel, and Congressman Comer, and speak with Nina Burley, a senior editor of The New Republic, best-selling author, documentary producer, and publisher of the Substack American Freak Show. A professor at New York University's Arthur J. Carter Journalism Institute, she's written 7 books, the latest of which include The Trump Women, Part of the Deal, and she has a new novel, Turnaround, Don't Drown, and is the producer of a recent documentary series on Apple TV, Epstein's Shadow. And joining us now, Dr. Anel Shelein, who is a research fellow at the Quincy Institute for Responsible Statecraft, a fellow at Rice University's Baker Institute for Public Policy, and an expert on religious and political authority in the Middle East and North Africa. She has worked as a journalist in Egypt and Yemen and served as a foreign affairs officer at the Office of Near Eastern Affairs in the Department of State's Bureau of Democracy, Human Rights and Labor until resigning over then-President Biden's policy on the war in Gaza. Welcome to Background Briefing, Dr. Anel Shelein.
1: Thank you for having me.
0: Well, thanks for joining us. And Iran has suspended talks to end the war in the Persian Gulf because of Israel's military escalation in Lebanon. So what is happening there? Is Netanyahu being the spoiler, or are the Iranians just taking advantage of it for whatever reason to dangle the United States out as they are, you know, hanging us out to dry? I mean, as a former representative of the United States in the State Department, I mean, I cannot believe how humiliating this is for the United States with this ridiculous and reckless president who clearly doesn't know what he's doing. I mean, we're looking pretty pathetic, don't you think?
1: Yes. Well, I mean, just to respond to that, yes, I would say that many countries around the world, this has just been the latest example of why it doesn't make sense to trust the United States. I mean, you think a year ago with the tariff drama, that caused a lot of countries to rethink their economic relationships with the United States. At this point, many countries are wondering about the wisdom of a security partnership, or at least of relying too heavily on the United States. I don't foresee that countries such as in the Middle East would forego their security relationship with the US, but I do think many are reconsidering the extent to which they have relied on the United States, given that clearly for the countries in the Gulf, other countries in the Middle East, it's very evident that relying on the U.S. Really leaves you quite exposed, unless you're Israel, in which case the U.S. will bend over backwards to accommodate your preferences. As you said, the Israelis have been acting as a spoiler given their escalation in Lebanon. We saw the reporting just a few days ago where there it seemed that perhaps they were nearing a deal. And then not only did we see escalation from Israel, but also just the Iran war hawks just losing their minds over the prospect of, you know, God forbid this war could end and the Strait of Hormuz could reopen and you know, gas prices might go back down and the world could access necessary commodities like fertilizer. No, much more important to maintain this stupid war. But I do think one thing that you alluded to this, Ian, in that this may be a convenient excuse for Iran, while on the one hand, Iran is deeply committed to Hezbollah, to, you know, their interests are very they share common interests. But at the same time, there is concern inside Iran that they see the possibility of a deal as merely a pretext for escalation. And so they're not sure that reaching a deal is actually even in their interests. Whereas I think it's very clear that Trump will be willing to attack regardless if he decides to do so. I don't think whether or not there's a deal is going to limit that. But I think what we've seen from Trump's behavior is he's not eager to return to the open shooting war. We've seen the damage sustained on US facilities. We've seen casualties, obviously, the extent to which the U.S. has used up interceptors and just other crucial just aspects of the sort of materiel needed for war. It's just, again, this is such a stupid and foolish war that was completely unnecessary. And I don't think Trump is eager to restart it, but the Iranians are feeling very paranoid about that.
0: Well, but he's desperate, isn't he? That's why I say we look pathetic. I mean, right. even now that the Iranians are saying they're suspending peace talks, the White House is saying, no, everything's hunky-dory. I mean, obviously there's a problem here. And if you go back to the JCPOA and talk to anybody that was involved in that on Obama's team, it's a painstaking process. But yes. Trump wants a quick deal. Like, you know, selling a building as a real estate developer, and the Iranians are saying no, we don't trust you, and why should they? The last two times we were negotiating, you bombed us.
1: Right.
0: So let's do things one at a time, and build confidence and show trust. You know, we'll give you this, you give us that, and then the next step will be such. Isn't that the disparity here?
1: Yes, I mean. Clearly, I don't think many people, whether in Iran or in the region or around the world, view the Trump administration as really capable of or interested in undertaking the sort of painstaking negotiations that would be required to get to some sort of broader deal that Trump has said he wants, you know, something he wants to best Obama. He wants something that goes further than the Iran nuclear deal. But the amount of expertise and the time involved in reaching that deal, I don't think Trump or his team really are capable of. And so short of that, we may see just sort of a lack of a deal, just sort of the status quo. But that is really putting the pressure on Trump. And you've heard him say things like he doesn't care about the financial situation of Americans, which, you know, it's just frankly astonishing given that we are heading into the midterms. And Americans, you know, this is, I believe this is the least popular war ever, that Americans have never supported this war. Although certainly before the war started, you saw extremely low levels of support. Once the war kicked off, you started to see among Republicans a bit of an uptick, just the sort of rally around the flag. But even so, it has never gotten into kind of a majority level of support for this war. Americans are opposed to this and they see how foolish it is. And so Trump really, you know, the pressure really is on. But anytime we approach anything that could approximate a deal, we see, as I was saying, just this howling from the pro-war folks and Israel doing everything it can to prevent any sort of de-escalation or successful negotiation.
0: Well, the BBC is carrying a report now on Iran's attacks have damaged 20 US military sites since the war started using satellite imagery. And they've looked at Iranian targeting and damage in Saudi Arabia, the UAE, Qatar, Kuwait, Iraq, Jordan, Bahrain, and Oman. Apparently, it could be as many 28 bases hit. But the damage is really quite extensive and very, very expensive. Billions and billions of military equipment have been lost. And just in the last day, Kuwait was struck. We don't know the extent to which there were American casualties. Apparently, there were some. We don't know how much damage, because Hegseth is covering up both the damage and the cost as well as the casualties. So he's reluctant to let us really know what's happening. One of the things that I've heard from intel sources is that the Qataris and Bahrain are paying bribes to Iran not to be struck, whereas Kuwait and the UAE, which of course is tied to Israel through the Abraham Accords, have made no such deal, and they're getting struck. Have you heard anything along those lines?
1: I hadn't heard that, but I wouldn't be surprised. I think Qatar and Bahrain have really suffered. Although, as you pointed out, the UAE is a signatory to the Abraham Accords, but so is Bahrain. So interesting that they are not staying in lockstep with the UAE on this, which they had previously been more inclined to do. But certainly Qatar has been really hit hard by this and is really suffering. Whereas countries like, you know, Oman obviously has its own access to the Indian Ocean. It is not having to deal with the same kind of the effects of the blockade. And similarly, the UAE has Fujairah, so it can also have some access there. Whereas Kuwait is very much blocked in by the ongoing closure of the strait. I think that what we're observing right now, as far as sort of historically the ability to talk about the Gulf states or the GCC states as sort of operating as a bloc, that was always an oversimplification. But I think that has really broken down now when you have these countries that are just experiencing this very, very differently. For example, Saudi Arabia is in some ways is benefiting, although it is certainly feeling betrayed by having been struck by Iran, but it has the East-West pipeline. It is able to send oil through the Red Sea, the Bab al-Mandab. That raises questions about why haven't the Houthis been more involved? And that's where I have heard perhaps bribes being paid, that the Saudis are paying off the Houthis to not escalate and not get more involved. So it is just very, it's an open question moving forward, what we're going to see from the Gulf countries and the question of, is the GCC as an entity, which was already didn't have a whole lot of teeth institutionally or didn't really have much power, if it will fall away entirely. We have already saw the UAE leave OPEC, and the question of what will be left after this in terms of sort of Gulf institutional structures, I think really remains to be seen.
0: Well, the Iranians are threatening to end the ceasefire if Israel doesn't stop its attacks or its military actions in Lebanon. They've suggested also that they could close down the Red Sea via the Houthis, which is a pretty clear recognition of their influence over the Houthis. So they've got more cards to play. But what I find extraordinary about this situation is that the Iranians, and asymmetrical warfare in general, if you look at what's happening in Ukraine, seems to give the weaker side the advantage in this revolution underway in warfare. But it seems that, the best and biggest card that the Iranians hold is the one that Trump gave them, which is the Strait of Hormuz. I mean, the whole thing is crazy.
1: Yes, it is, again, just the foolishness of all this. is, as I was mentioning, really, I think, causing many, many countries around the world to rethink the wisdom of relying so heavily on the United States. And again, this is merely the latest example. I think, especially with Trump threatening to seize Greenland, that was when we heard that famous Mark Carney speech at Davos of, the need to sort of reconsider the ways that countries like Canada have benefited from a US-led world order. And to recognize how it has been so destructive for so many countries. So in the long run, for someone like myself who thinks that US military hegemony and sort of the US acting as the global military superpower is not actually either in the interests of Americans nor in the interests of the rest of the world, there may be a silver lining to all of this, which is really accelerating the decline of America's superpower status in the American Empire, because you have countries in the Middle East who thus far were willing to shoulder most of the costs of building these massive US military bases and hosting thousands of American troops. And moving forward, it's really unclear why they would look to pay the bill for that again. It did nothing to protect them. It became a liability. Why would a country like Qatar or Saudi Arabia want to sort of pay for more of that at a time when they're having to reconsider where they're spending their although still very robust resources? Obviously, these are very wealthy countries. They're not going to be impoverished, but they are going to have to reprioritize. And it's not clear that rebuilding the US military footprint in the GCC states is really going to be a priority for these countries.
0: So, is there a possibility that, according to the Yale historian Timothy Snyder, the United States under Trump is committing superpower suicide? Now, he sort of indicates that this perhaps it's more than incompetence on Trump's part, that maybe he's compromised by Putin, who seems to be rewarding at every turn, and even Xi Jinping. Do you have an opinion on that?
1: I don't think that the way Trump is behaving reflects sort of a manipulation by Putin. I think that Trump's behavior does reflect manipulation by Israel and Trump's own ego. I think very much that the experience in Venezuela, the possibility of sort of a quick and easy overthrow of the Iranian government, was something that Trump was convinced could be possible, having achieved, in his mind, achieved that in Venezuela and with the goading of Netanyahu. I think that, unfortunately, some of what I hope would happen in terms of countries rethinking their reliance on the United States, I think it is unlikely to happen swiftly. I think it will be a much more sort of longer term process. I think, countries are aware of the fact that they don't want to get on Trump's bad side. They don't want to be seen as sort of turning on him. They know he would react very poorly to that and they could suffer as a result. So I think it is likely to be a slow process, but I hope that whatever ends up coming as far as the midterms or the next presidential administration, that we won't simply see what countries did under Biden in terms of, this is a return to normal and we're just going to get back to this US-led order. I hope that the rest of the world is really sitting with the fact that the United States is not a responsible actor and really should not be allowed to operate with this sort of power. And that, in particular, that the countries in the Middle East, which are at present facing down a sort of Israel-dominated order moving forward, that they will be doing what they can to act to contain that threat. We know they are likely doing what they can to try to contain the Iran threat, although again, it's sort of unclear what they can do.
0: Well, Dr. Anil Sheelan, I thank you very much for joining us here today.
1: Thank you for having me.
0: And again, I've been speaking with Annelle Scheelein, who's a research fellow at the Quincy Institute for Responsible Statecraft, a fellow at Rice University's Baker Institute for Public Policy, and an expert on religious and political authority in the Middle East and North Africa. And she's worked as a journalist in Egypt and Yemen and served as a foreign affairs officer at the Office of Near Eastern Affairs in the Department of State's Bureau of Democracy, Human Rights and Labor until resigning over then-President Biden's policy on the war in Gaza. We're going to take a brief station break at back, examining how the owner of the Delaney Hall detention facility, Geo Group, is profiting from the misery of the inmates who are on a hunger strike, and how Stephen Miller's cruelty is the point of ICE's random roundup of immigrants.

0: Welcome back. I'm Ian Masters, and this is Background Briefing, available 24/7 at backgroundbriefing.org. And joining us now is Suchi Mathur, who is a senior litigation attorney with the American Immigration Council, where she works to protect the rights of non-citizens through affirmative litigation and practice advisories for immigration attorneys. Previously, she worked at a migrants' rights organization in Mexico and was an attorney at the Bronx Defenders, where she represented individuals incarcerated by ICE. Welcome to Background Briefing, Suchi Mathur.
1: Thank you so much for having me, Ian.
0: Well, thanks for joining us. And it seems to me that what's been going on in Delaney Hall in New Jersey for some time now, and it's gotten a lot of attention, obviously, with a hunger strike and protests and ICE brutality against protesters, and then the governor had to deploy a bunch of state troopers and Newark police. But at the heart of it is this facility that's owned by the GEO Group. And it's, as far as I can tell, this hunger strike is driven by the fact that the GEO Group employs the inmates to do all of the work to maintain these facilities, like cooking and cleaning. They don't pay them, or if they pay them, they pay them a dollar a day. And then the food is full of worms and is, you know, the cheapest that could be possibly served. And obviously, GEO Group charges the government a lot more for the food than the inmates get. So this is something of a racket that's going on. And what do we know about the status of this hunger strike? Because we don't really know what's going on inside these facilities. It was the governor of New Jersey was prevented from entering. So what do you understand is happening inside to the hunger strikers?
1: Thanks, Ian. And I think everything you've said is absolutely right. You know, what we're seeing at Delaney Hall, but actually all around this country, is simply shocking. It's the people right now inside Delaney are people who are organizing. They're fighting for their lives and for humane treatment, right? They're showing all of us what solidarity and caring can really look like. What they're protesting, as you've described, are really these basic human rights, right? To clean food, to lack of abuse and neglect by guards, to proper medical care. And they're being met with absolutely shocking responses, right? There are reports from inside the facility of guards taking, you know, detainees and physically harming them, from assaulting them, threatening them with no access to their counsel, saying that there's no visitation at all with their families, and retribution essentially for what these people are doing and organizing themselves and demanding just basic human rights. And you're exactly correct that, you know, people around the country, including elected officials, are finally realizing what is happening in these facilities. You know, unfortunately, this is not something new. ICE detention has always been a no man's land where essentially anything goes. Of course, in the past year, we've seen conditions deteriorate horrifically. And that is in thanks entirely to this administration and its policies.
0: Well, the policy is cruelty, right? This is Stephen Miller at work, because it seems that what's going on here, and in fact, the one congressman who was able to get into Delaney Hall, Congressman Menendez from New Jersey, said that this is what is going on. This is a deliberate policy of cruelty to make life so miserable, to torture these people to the point where they give up their rights and self-deport. And that is apparently the MAGA, Stephen Miller, immigration strategy.
1: I mean, that's exactly correct. You know, we have reports from a non-citizen detained in Arizona who quotes a guard saying to him directly, you know, this is part of my job. I have to make your life miserable so that you request your own deportation. And so, yes, cruelty, the tactic of illegally and inhumanely coercing people into accepting deportation, this is one of the two main motivations of this administration, right? These are folks who could very well be winning relief under the laws that Congress passed, who in many cases have a right to stay here with their families, in addition to people who are extremely vulnerable, right? They have to get out of detention or they literally risk dying. We have reports of elderly grandparents, people who are 75, 81 years old, in detention for months. And these are the people who are being forced to accept voluntary departure because otherwise, they could be dying. And this is not a theoretical risk, right? We have seen already 18 people just this calendar year have died in immigration custody. That is not normal, right? It is not acceptable for the US government to be causing the death of so many people in its custody. I mentioned elderly folks, but the list of vulnerable people stuck in ICE custody really doesn't end. We have reports of pregnant women, women who have recently given birth, literally parents on their way to visit their infants in the NICU who have been snatched by ICE off the street and are now stuck in detention. From the administration's perspective, this is working. The numbers for voluntary departure are up something like 700% this year versus last year. And that isn't even counting the number of people who are giving up and accepting removal orders, because of the horrific conditions in detention.
0: So, of the 300 migrants imprisoned in Delaney Hall, the leader of this hunger strike, Martin Soto, he's been in there for almost 6 months. And his wife, by the way, is an American citizen. So they apparently hustled him out of there and put him in, who knows where they put him. And that led to a lot of the protest out in front, and the ICE overreacted in their usual way by beating the hell out of and gassing people, including a United States senator. I mean, that is so outrageous that they beat up Congress people and a U.S. senator. This is the second senator, by the way, who's been beat up by DHS.
1: That's right.
0: I mean, aren't they sending a signal to all of us? In spite of the fact that we pay their salary, they're saying to us, we're above the law and we can do anything we want.
1: I couldn't agree more, Ian. And I think that what you're saying reminds everyone of an important lesson, right? Like, first they come for the non-citizens, next they come for everybody else, right? They can beat up a US senator. What can they do to the rest of us? And we know the answer to that already, right? They can shoot us in cold blood, right? Like they did with Renee Good or Alex Priddy. And essentially, there's no consequences. So impunity is definitely in the name of the game. And I'd like to pick up on the other thread you mentioned, which is the people footing the bill for this are the American taxpayers, right? So the second main motivation here for the Trump administration is a profit motive, right? Congress gave DHS $45 billion for detention just last summer with no strings attached, right? This is multiple times their usual budget. And the administration has been using that to rapidly expand the detention system, but it has mainly gone to line the pockets of private companies like GEO Group, which operates Delaney Hall, right? With no oversight functionally. And so these private prison companies like GEO Group are reporting, sky high profits, record profits year over year in their new contracts, their expanded contracts. So, they're ecstatic with this turn of events, but the people who are paying the cost are American taxpayers and the communities and families of all the people who are suffering in detention.
0: So do we know whether the Trump family are getting kickbacks from the GEO Group and CoreCivic? Because we know that Tom Homan is close to the heads of both of these companies and may have financial interests in these companies since he helped set them up. And we know that Tom Homan was caught by the FBI in a sting, accepting a bag full of $50,000 in cash. So already there's more than a whiff of corruption.
1: I think the scale of corruption that is just out in the open in this administration is unprecedented, and the revolving door is very, very out in the open as well. So if it's not today, it's tomorrow, right? That the administration officials are going to be benefiting from this money-making scheme that's, racking up millions, if not billions, of dollars over the course of this administration. But the other thing that this administration is doing to effectuate this agenda of mass deportation, other than wasting public money on this really unfathomable scale, is radically reinterpreting longstanding immigration laws, right? And so something that many Americans, I think, don't realize is that the folks who are stuck in ICE custody today, because of the administration's new changed interpretation of 30-year-old laws, these folks have no chance to ask an immigration judge or anyone else for bond, right? They're stuck in what's called mandatory detention, meaning that it doesn't matter if you're not a flight risk, if you're not a danger, if you've lived here for 30 years, you have three US citizen kids, you have a pathway to a green card, if you've never had contact with a criminal legal system, you don't even have the chance to prove that to anyone to ask for bond. Whereas just a year ago, you would, and you would have gotten out of bond and you would have continued fighting your removal case, but you would have done that at liberty, right? While you were working, while you're with your family. So now the administration has trapped tens of thousands of folks in detention with no chance for bond. And that is a huge part of their, pressure, their toolbox to pressure people into accepting removal and voluntary departure as well.
0: Well, what kind of numbers are we talking about here? They are certainly not getting the worst of the worst, and that's pretty clear. And another aspect of the cruelty is a lot of people have been sent to countries that the US government advises US citizens not to go to. So the fate of these people, I think, is, can you imagine what kind of a hellhole a prison is in one of these lawless third world countries? But in terms of the people that have been detained and that are accepting to waive their rights and self-deport, what kind of numbers are we talking about? Is this working except to satisfy Stephen Miller and Trump's cruelty? I'm not sure that in the overall sense it's achieving anything much except wholesale cruelty, which we taxpayers are subsidizing.
1: Right. So it's certainly achieving that. It's certainly succeeding in instilling fear in communities, right? And it's, I don't know if this is one of their goals, but it's harming local economies as well as the national economy on a significant, meaningful scale. Employers have been experiencing, the sudden absences of so many workers, so many non-citizens, so many immigrants in our country are really the backbone of the service industry, the construction industry, and employers are seeing their staff just plucked off the street, snatched up and taken away with no opportunity to get out. In terms of, dangerousness and the worst of the worst, that is just categorically untrue, and the evidence shows that the vast majority of people in detention have no contact with the criminal legal system. I think at some point it was even 70% of people had no contact with a criminal legal system, let alone a criminal conviction. And this is at a time when on, in January, the height of the numbers of people detained, it was almost 70,000 people in detention on any given day. So the costs are kind of extraordinary, both human and economic.
0: But that's the point for the Geo Group and CoreCivic, right? The longer you warehouse these people, the more profit you get.
1: Well, that's exactly right. So the public is paying the costs and the private prison companies are reaping the rewards.
0: Right, and you're using slave labor, so it's not costing you anything to run these facilities.
1: No, not at all. The Geo Group, I think on their last quarterly earnings call, reported a 17% increase from their first quarter of 2025. So they're making out like bandits.
0: And in terms of immigration judges that you were talking about a minute ago, Susie, isn't it clear that Trump is purging the immigration judges to get more MAGA-friendly judges? He's firing immigration judges by the hundreds.
1: And that's well documented. Yes, they fired over 100 immigration judges, folks, who really fell on both sides of the spectrum. These are not uniformly immigration judges who were friendly towards non-citizens, but they were judges with actual immigration law experience and expertise. What we have now, they're hiring judges who have never done an immigration case in their life. Right? They're hiring people who responded to ads for quote unquote deportation judges, right? Folks who have no proven ability to understand our increasingly complex or complex immigration laws and whose only goal is to follow the administration's orders to deport that most number of people that they can, no matter the cost.
0: So, when are the American people going to recognize that they have blood on their hands? Not that they intend to, but this is collateral because of what Stephen Miller and Trump are doing. In other words, as we've mentioned, made clear, our tax dollars are paying for this system of cruelty. I mean, after World War II, IG Farben were sanctioned because they manufactured the gas that killed 6 million people in the camps, So the international law has been clearly established in that regard about culpability. So when do you think the public are going to rise up and recognize, not in my name?
1: I do think, Ian, we are starting to see the beginnings of that. And that may be the only silver lining of this really horrific episode in our country's history, which is that people are finally seeing what these agencies actually do, right? The harm that they cause to individuals and their families. And if you look at the polling, the numbers of people who agree with the way the administration is carrying out its immigration agenda, those numbers have fallen significantly since the Trump administration, since Trump was elected. And I think we're seeing that increasing numbers of elected officials are actually hearing their constituents. They're realizing that this is not working. We cannot live like this. Thus the protests at Delaney, protests all over in the country that are garnering public support. So I have some optimism that we are seeing the tide changing, and that we'll get to a place again where we can be proud of Americans, of our country, instead of watching in horror as we treat people just in the absolutely most abysmal way.
0: Well, Suchi Mata, I thank you very much for joining us.
1: Thank you, Ian, for covering this.
0: And again, I've been speaking with Suchi Mata, who is a senior litigation attorney with the American Immigration Council, where she works to protect the rights of non-citizens through affirmative litigation and practice advisories for immigration attorneys. We're going to take a brief station break and back with an update on the continuing cover-up of Trump's ties to Epstein by the MAGA toadies Todd Blanche, Kash Patel, and Congressman Comer.

0: Welcome back. I'm Ian Masters, and this is Background Briefing, available 24/7 at backgroundbriefing.org. And joining us now, Nina Burley, is a senior editor at The New Republic and the best-selling author, documentary producer, and publisher of the Substack American Freak Show, a professor at New York University's Arthur J. Carter Journalism Institute. She's written 7 books, the latest of which include The Trump Women, Part of the Deal, and she has a new novel, Turn Around, Don't Drown. And she's the producer of the recent documentary series on Apple TV, Epstein's Shadow. Welcome to Background Briefing, Nina Burley.
1: Thank you, Ian. Always happy to be here.
0: Well, thanks for joining us, Nina. And we've spoken before, as the war broke out, Trump and Netanyahu's war on Iran, that perhaps this was another exercise in wag the dog, distract the people from the Epstein scandal that clearly Trump is moving heaven and earth to suppress. So I wanted to revisit you because, you know, it's not going away, but you have to admit that this creep coma of the House Oversight Committee is a real Trump toady, and he's really doing a lot to suppress it, along with, of course, Kash Patel and Todd Blanche and Pam Bondi. So what did you make of the Friday hearing, which was not recorded, not live? No, you know, she was really, it was a really softball situation. And this Trumpster lawyer from the DOJ, Amit Dhillon, interrupting the Democrats trying to ask questions of Pam Bondi. So it was a bit of a farce, but it was arranged by Comer to be such a nothing burger. So it's very frustrating, and I'm sure it's very frustrating for you as a journalist trying to track down this story. But after the hearing, the ranking Democrat, Garcia, was furious and said that they were going to, one way or another, subpoena Todd Blanche to testify, because she, Pam Bondi, threw Todd Blanche under the bus in her testimony, and also they wanted to bring in Kash Patel. So do you expect Blanche and Patel to actually be subpoenaed and actually have to testify and be televised without this sort of transcript that can be edited and shaped?
1: Well, if they wouldn't put her on TV, I don't know that they would put Blanche and Cash on. But certainly it looks like the Democrats are going to make that attempt to subpoena them. And, you know, she did show up for this off-camera transcribed interview, and she deflected, as you point out, she deflected Representative Maxwell Frost of Florida put it, every single one of their questions got one of three responses. One, not to my recollection. Two, talk with Todd Blanche. Three, I'm not talking about Donald Trump. And as you mentioned, she was sitting there next to a DOJ attorney named Harmeet Dhillon, which a person who should be fairly familiar to the California movement, because she comes out of the California right-wing MAGA world. And I actually had once some interaction with her, because she was representing a sex assault victim in a Silicon Valley case, where the Silicon Valley CEO was just out of control, abusive, and I think this was the ex-girlfriend or one of the ex-girlfriends, and she had sent me some, she was just an attorney then, and she sent me the you know, plaintiff attorney, and she sent me some papers on her client, and for some reason we didn't run the story or didn't mention her client in this larger story. And I still remember her calling me up in a furious rage, saying, how dare you ask me for help and then not include my client in your story. And I thought that was just so out of line, so unusual as a journalist doing covering things like this, that an attorney would be so upset that her client didn't get publicity in a you know, like old news magazine that was not as well, Newsweek. But so, you know, I think that she's unhinged, like many of these people, just an unhinged MAGA person who's working now for him. This is Harmeet Dhillon, who was standing next to Pam Bondi and deflecting and saying she will not answer those questions. She will not answer the questions about Donald Trump. So like what going forward, you know, the fact that she mentioned Todd Blanche repeatedly, I would guess that was the plan all along. Like, I think that she's actually telling the truth about the Todd Blanche situation. I think that Todd Blanche came to Washington as Donald Trump's personal attorney, and he's just been waiting to get his Roy Cohn person into the situation of being the attorney general and controlling the entire law enforcement apparatus of this country. And I think that that's what he's about to do with Todd Blanche. You know that we did research on Todd Blanche in another of our freak show investigations into his background, where we discovered that what I call his rosebud, I'm sure it is, that when he was 10 years old, his father, they were living in Colorado Springs, Colorado, and his father was this kind of wackadoodle, Pentecostal, charismatic preacher who lost his church building and started preaching in his suburban split-level home on a cul-de-sac of quiet suburban homes. And the neighbors complained because, you know, the Pentecostals can be loud. It's all about emotion and yelling and singing and speaking in tongues. And they objected, and it was outside of the zoning rules of the city of Colorado Springs. So the city was telling him he couldn't do this. And he literally spent 5 years of young Todd's formative years fighting those local law enforcement legal, you know, the rule about what he could do in his house with this religious, you know, revival stuff. And it went all the way up to the Supreme Court of Colorado. And it was in early days of where you had these right-wing Christian legal funds. Now they're very famous and they've done all sorts of horrible things to our laws, but it was in the 80s. And they came swooping into Colorado to assist this guy. And he lost ultimately. And I think that is a very interesting thing to understand about Todd Blanche, who is now our attorney general acting and probably will stay in that position forever, because he is the perfect tool for a man like Donald Trump, because he has these issues with the law, you know, not allowing his father to do this kind of wackadoodle right-wing Christian stuff. And here he is now in a position where he can defend and sort of get, you know, his own personal retribution on the legal system, defending this, you know, this daddy figure that he's now kind of has to set up a gate for. So back to Bondi, I think Bondi pointing the finger at Blanche is basically true. I think that he probably was. When we look closely at the history of how this whole transparency, quote unquote, of the files has played out with the Justice Department, he is enmeshed in every single turning point from last 4th of July, where the FBI was frantically trying to get him at the last minute, all of these photo images from the Epstein files on a hard drive or a thumb drive. You can see that in the emails that are released in the Epstein files. You can see them having a panic attack because Blanche needed all this stuff. You can see it in him racing down to mollify Ghislaine Maxwell personally within days of the Wall Street Journal's birthday book revelations, which, you know, Trump was saying are fake and a hoax. And, you know, he's reopened that lawsuit against Murdoch or Dow Jones. The $10 billion ridiculous lawsuit. Everybody knows that the birthday book is real. And Blanche flies down to Tallahassee and sits with this convicted sex offender. And if you look at the transcript, that is a public document. The transcript is incredible. It's one of the most amazing things you will ever see going on in the legal system, where this powerful U.S. attorney, assistant U.S. attorney, deputy U.S. attorney is sitting there with this woman, you know, trying to massage her out of massage information out of her that he wants to hear. And she knows what he wants, you know. And so eventually she says, well, I've never saw Trump behave in any way but as a perfect gentleman. And of course, that became the lead line in all the Fox News coverage and so on. And then he moved her against British Bureau of Prison Rules. He moves the sex offender convicted to a low security, you know, puppies and kittens prison. And there she is today, to this day, still trying to get herself a commutation or a pardon. And they can't give it to her right now because the MAGAs will go nuts. But I guarantee you that they're going to try to do that. Blanche is behind them.
0: So back to Comer. He did actually have a hearing a little while ago with Sarah Kellen, who was recruited by Epstein via Maxwell, and then became his assistant. And apparently, you know, he said after the hearing that she gave very powerful testimony, named three names of the Johns who have yet to be named. Any of them have. And that's the central issue as far as Massey and Ro Khanna are concerned, who got this investigation going and managed to get the law passed. They want to stop, you know, outing the victims and start outing the perpetrators and the Johns and the powerful men who abuse these women. So what's going to happen to the three names, do you think, that Comer said that Sarah Kellen came up with?
1: The three male names? Well, we already knew about them, as far as I know. I mean, well, Frederick Fekkai was not known. But the other two, wasn't Jean-Luc Brunel. I can't remember who the three were. I'm sorry. I don't have that in front of me. But I do know that when I looked at them, I thought, oh, those are easy ones for her to give. They're easy ones, and especially Frederick Fekkai, easy to give to this committee. They're going to love that because Frederick Fekkai was very enmeshed with the Clinton administration. Remember Hillary's bad hair days and all of that stuff? Frederick Fekkai was the guy who was in her hair all the time. And she was always having, you know, Frederick Fekkai hairdos. And so they like that because anything that connects with Democrats, that's the whole goal. Her days and all of that stuff. Frederick Fekkai was the guy who was in her hair all the time. And she was always having, you know, Frederick Fekkai hairdos. And so they like that because anything that connects with Democrats, that's the whole goal. And so Sarah Kellen gave them three names.

0: see more names. There are so many names already out there. You know, today Donald Trump announces, or recently announces, that he's putting his friend, his buddy, fellow businessman, real estate businessman here in New York, Tom Barrack, in charge of Iraq now. And Barrack is already the ambassador to Turkey, and he has some diplomatic control over the Syrian relationship, and now he's in charge of the Iraq relationship. Well, we at the Freak Show wrote a whole piece about Barrack, and it's called "The Road to the Epstein Accords," or "The Road to Tehran." And it basically, we show that Tom Barrack is completely enmeshed with Epstein and was completely part of the party scene. You have him saying things like, "Michael Wolff and I wish we've decided you're our hero. We would like to be your butlers." That's a quote. I put that back up on Twitter today. And he also says in an email, or Epstein says in an email to a friend, Barrack and the boys had a wild time in Palm Beach this weekend. He partied with Epstein. He hung with him. And here is this guy who is at the top level of American foreign policy toward the Middle East. He's using Barrack for that reason, because Barack's parents were of Lebanese extraction.
1: Right. But isn't that the MO of Trump, to keep people who know about his ties to Epstein close, like, for example, Paolo Zampoli, who is a special White House envoy? His main job is to bring Putin back into the G8. And he's one of these characters that had model agencies. And it seems to me that the line between representing models and pimping out prostitutes is a pretty, thin line, wouldn't you say?
0: Absolutely. And Zampoli and Andrew Tate, you know who Andrew Tate is, your listeners will be familiar with that man, you know, accused rapist, brought back to the United States in one of the most ignominious acts of the Trump administration. They sprung them from Romanian custody, where they're charged, he and his brother charged with multiple abuses of women and rape, and brought to the United States where they're roaming free. Well, 2 weeks ago at the Milken conference in Los Angeles, Paolo Zampoli and Andrew Tate sort of video cast themselves sitting in some cozy den in one of the hotels where they're having these meetings. Now, that the fact that you have an active trafficker of women, proud, out active trafficker, that's Andrew Tate, who's making a living literally selling the idea of how you can harness, make a farm of prostituted women and make yourself rich. Literally, that's what he does online. Hanging out with Paolo Zampoli, who also comes out of the Jean-Luc Brunel, Casablancas, Donald Trump, quote unquote model agency world. He was a scout. He discovered Melania, if you believe him, and he introduced her to Trump, if you believe him.
1: Well, he also got her a visa and shipped her from Paris to New York.
0: He's just like he did with his Amanda Ongaro, who he then had a baby with and lived with for 20 years before he decided she was inconvenient. And since he knew the visa situation, he sicked ICE on her and got her deported after 3 months in prison somewhere down to Brazil, where she's from. This guy has absolutely no moral code whatsoever. And now Trump is sending him around as his personal envoy for global partnerships. It's a made up diplomatic, and it's not diplomatic because he's not vetted. He's not State Department. And he's basically going around selling marketing Boeing jets to places like Uzbekistan, where he brags, and this is the Financial Times, his favorite line now is 20 billion in 20 minutes. It took him 20 minutes to sell $20 billion worth of Boeing jets to the Uzbek president. Well, we know from other activities that Zampoli is involved with elsewhere that his MO, if he's doing these kinds of business deals, is that he's scraping a commission off of it. Do we know that he's not taking a commission for these deals? He probably is.

0: is. He's not doing it out of the goodness of his heart. So basically, the U.S. taxpayer is on the hook for actually supporting this global, you know, activity of this figure who's a trafficker, was a, you know, in all but name, he was a trafficker of women.
1: But just in closing, though, Nina, why does Trump keep him close? And to my mind, it is pure mafia stuff, because you keep the people close to you that know all about you and your 100%. Nefarious relationship to your 10-year best friendship with Jeffrey Epstein.
0: He is absolutely a mob figure. I mean, he may not be connected to the Italian mob, but he knows this is what this operation is. It is literally set up like the mob. And I would say that Todd Blanche is his Tom Hagen, you know, in The Godfather, the cool outside of the family conciliary, who they trust. And that's what's going on. And Pam Bondi is the patsy, by the way. They always need a patsy.
1: Well, Nina Burley, I thank you very much for joining us. I appreciate it.
0: You're welcome. Thank you for having me, Ian.
1: And again, I've been speaking with Nina Burley, who's a senior editor at The New Republic, best-selling author, documentary producer, and publisher of the Substack American Freak Show, and is the producer of a recent documentary series on Apple TV, Epstein's Shadow. And this has been Background Briefing. I'm Ian Masters, and I'd like to thank producers Graham Fitzgibbon and Asher Price. 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
7: Welcome to Making Contact. I'm your guest host this week, Jessica Partnow. And this week, we are bringing you a conversation with the brilliant author and internet yeller, Ijeoma Oluo. She's going to be talking about her essay, If You Decide to Stay, You Need to Make a Choice.
8: If it's going to cost me no matter what, you know, I might as well go down swinging. And that's kind of the thing I have to remind myself. My work doesn't make me unsafe. White supremacy makes me unsafe. And just like it made Trayvon Martin unsafe, just like it killed him for simply walking down the street. And so remembering that I didn't get into this work because I was safe and I risked my safety. I got into this work because I wasn't safe. And, you know, I'm fighting for our lives. I don't know what other choice I have. I don't know how to not do this.
7: Ijeoma Oluo is a New York Times bestselling author. She wrote So You Want to Talk About Race. She also wrote Mediocre, The Dangerous Legacy of White Male America. And her most recent book is called Be a Revolution, How Everyday People Are Fighting Oppression and Changing the World, and How You Can Too. She has also written for The New York Times, The Washington Post, The Guardian, Esquire, Elle. She's been on The Daily Show, NPR, the BBC. Basically, she is one of the most important thinkers writing about race and justice today. This conversation with Ijeoma Oluo comes to us from the podcast In the Meanwhile. It is a podcast that I work on when I'm not here at Making Contact. So I'm maybe a little bit biased towards it, but I think it's a wonderful show. It is funny and it's inviting and it's informative. They get incredible guests like Ijeoma Oluo. The hosts are Marcus Harrison Green, who is a journalist, founder of the South Seattle Emerald, as well as Hinton Publishing here in Seattle, and Nora Kenworthy, who is a public health scholar and professor. She's a professor here at University of Washington, Bothell, and also wrote an incredible book about crowdfunding and healthcare. Both Marcus and Nora are published authors, and they're also just great conversation partners. They're super fun to work with as a producer, and I was really excited that they were open to sharing this conversation with you all. So with that, I will let Marcus, Nora, and Ijeoma take it from here.
9: Ijeoma, thank you again just for being here today with us to discuss your exquisite essay. I want to say you opened this essay by saying you didn't choose this work, and that it began with the murder of Trayvon Martin and the feeling that you would go crazy, quote unquote, if you didn't speak. Looking back more than a decade later, what did that moment unlock in you that hadn't existed before?
8: I think, you know, what it highlighted for me was first and foremost the limits of liberal empathy and kind of created that crisis point of, you know, people in Seattle have the right things to say often, and recognizing, oh, you literally never thought you were going to have to deal with this in your life. Like white Seattle in particular, non-Black Seattle in particular, realizing in that moment in such a different reaction of how real this was to me, how much genuine, justified fear and outrage and anger and hurt this brought to me for my family, for all the Black people I love. And then watching the stark difference in how it impacted other people and the refusal of people to talk about it in a real concrete way. It really helped me understand, you know, at first it really confused me. And then I talk about, like, you know, I didn't want to go crazy. I'm not lying. I remember calling people and saying, like, am I crazy? Like, I'm surrounded by people who are just going about their day. Like, this doesn't matter. Like, it's a, you know, sad television show they watched and not something real, you know. And that was, you know, when I first started writing, it was really about trying desperately to get people to understand why we needed to engage with this. And it was really local. Like, I remember writing and thinking, you know, I had people in mind, you know, I had names in mind, people in my life that I really like wanted to understand this. And that's kind of where that came from, was what if I tried this? What if I tried this? What if I tried this? And it was just kind of this desperation. You know, I remember at the time as well, you know, my brother Ahmefle was on tour and had already, like, been in a physical altercation on tour, had already been handcuffed on tour. And I remember feeling deeply afraid for them and just not understanding why people couldn't get that, why it mattered. There was such a dismissal of the real genuine fear and outrage that people felt for their own people. You know, it was acceptable to be sad for Trayvon. It was acceptable to be mad about what happened to this child. but it was viewed unacceptable to then say, we need to talk about how this could be me, this could be my children, this could be my siblings, you know. That was deemed unacceptable because then that brought in the reality that, you know, there were people in our community who would do that sort of harm. And so that's kind of where it all started for me.
10: Thank you. And of course, your writing has had such a tremendous impact on the conversations that so many of us have had about race and racism in the United States. My understanding is that a lot of that work has also come with very distinct threats and harassment and violence. Doing this work as a Black woman in particular exposes you to a very particular kind of hate, I think. How have you come to measure the cost of speaking out and writing and continuing to write for survival oftentimes when the personal risk is so real?
8: I think, you know, what I've had to learn over the years is that if you're a Black woman in the United States and you take up any space, there's a cost. And it doesn't matter what you're taking that space for, you know, you could absolutely be carrying water for white supremacy. And there's still going to be a real cost, not only to your like soul, but you will be made to pay for taking any space in this country. And part of how that shows in response to my work is it's almost never about my actual work. You know, when we were swatted in 2019, it was really interesting to look at the website that was, you know, basically enticing people to swat us because they were pulling quotes and putting them on this website because it didn't matter. None of the people doing this had any idea what my work was, cared what my work was. You know, I've been harassed over the most seemingly innocuous things. I've been threatened over, you know, very innocuous things in my life. And it's just about taking up space. So if that's the risk, what you take up space for, you know, I think that matters to me, at least, you know, if it's going to cost me no matter what, you know, might as well go down swinging. And that's kind of the thing I have to remind myself. And there are times where I am incredibly afraid. You know, my partner, Gabriel, reminds me regularly, it's not my work that does this. It's the response, right? My work doesn't make me unsafe. White supremacy makes me unsafe. And just like it made Trayvon Martin unsafe, just like it killed him for simply walking down the street. And so remembering that I didn't get into this work because I was safe and I risked my safety. I got into this work because I wasn't safe. And, you know, I'm fighting for our lives. I don't know whatever choice I have. I don't know how to not do this.
9: One of the things you write about or touch on in the essay is that many activists, it's something that many activists don't say publicly, but certainly feel. And that's that sometimes the deepest wounds come not from opponents, but from people inside the movement. You know, when we bring our worst selves home to each other. So why do you think movements that are fighting injustice can still produce such a painful internal conflict at times?
8: I would say that's the case more often than not for people. When I talk to people who leave, it's the number one reason why they leave the work, why they stop doing it. Because there is a special kind of pain. We know, you know, that we're not safe out in the world, but feeling also then unsafe in community who knows how to hurt you uniquely, is another layer onto it that can really become untenable. And I think there's so many reasons around why. One is, I've said before, we're traumatized people doing traumatizing work in traumatized community in a system that refuses to acknowledge our trauma. And we are collectively very under-resourced. You know, I had to search for well over a year to find a Black therapist. You know, it's, And the privilege of being able to afford that is, you know, another layer on top of that. And so, you know, we're coming into these spaces that are activating us even further. And we are under-resourced. We do not have time to build a lot of tools, or we think we don't have time to build a lot of tools around this. And then we live in a carceral society. And the ways in which a carceral society impacts the way in which we deal with conflict, we often don't investigate. it's easy to be externally focused in activism work, even in abolitionist activism work, and to ignore all of the ways in which carceral training has really been, you know, inserted into our lives. And when we think about the way in which even in our communities we define parenting, we define, you know, getting in an argument with your loved ones, so much carceral messaging goes along with that. And so it's no wonder that, you know, when we're stressed and we're running off instinct, that instinct is going to go towards more carceral thinking. And then there's other layers, right? There are mental health challenges that can make it very hard. There is a lack of analysis that often makes it into our activist groups. We have people who are very activated by something, but perhaps don't have the deep theory that can help them really apply these ideas and terms into how we operate. And then we have, of course, like COINTELPRO, we have very active efforts to exacerbate these sort of conflicts. And it makes it very tough, you know, to go through these things. We don't have strong histories, I would say, especially in places like Seattle, where there have been the purposeful discouragement of multi-generational movement work. We don't have a long history of learning the real cost of not knowing how to work through conflict, not knowing, you know, how to make agreements on how we treat each other and care about each other. And so instead, what ends up happening is generation after generation gets pushed out. And then we start from scratch over and over again. And that is really tough. It's not only is it taking an immense personal toll on individual movement workers, but it is a devastating toll on the movement itself and what we're able to accomplish.
10: Yeah. One of the things that you write about in the article is you quote Saul Williams saying that not everyone wants to be alive in a time of revolution. And you write a bit about your acceptance and your journey to embracing what it means to live in one anyways. Can you talk to us a little bit about that?
8: Yeah, this is my year of consent, honestly. Self-consent, which is a thing we don't talk about a lot. I'm a caregiver. Part of it's probably by nature. A lot of it is conditioned, very gendered, eldest daughter conditioning. And for the longest time, my life was defined by what I had to do, including my work, and by who needs me. And never was the thought that I get to choose a thing that I considered. And I think for many of us doing work like that, it's not a thought we have. And this is when, you know, when I decided to stay and fight, that was a choice I had to make. And realizing I was making a choice brought consent into this. But I'm also practicing it in everything I do, whether it's saying yes to an engagement. I'm not saying yes because, oh, I think this would be good for my career and I have to. I may take that into consideration, but at the end of the day, I have to say to myself, do you consent to this? Am I honestly, with full knowledge, coming in and saying, I choose to do this? And it could be because of pressure, but it's still a choice I'm making. And the shift that makes in how you do things and how you care for yourself around these things is really, really huge. You have to choose this work. Waiting for it to choose you is probably one of the worst outcomes. Choosing it means you get to decide how you move through it. Choosing it means that you choose why you're doing it instead of having to do it. You know, choosing it is a commitment and a relationship to the work that is equitable instead of, you know, an imbalanced power dynamic. I'm in relationship with the work because I chose the work just like I choose my partner, just like, you know, all of these other things. I'm interacting with the work. I'm in conversation with the work. And I think it's so important that we recognize that when you choose how you move through the world, when you choose the work that you do, you get to negotiate with it. You get to ask more of it. You know, you get to decide how it's defined. And that's a huge difference in a world that tries to define so much about us. It tries to tell us we have to do things in this particular way. And it makes it work that you can do for the rest of your life. Because as what you need changes, you have the ability to change how you do the work.
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7: This week, we're sharing an excerpt of an interview with Ijeoma Oluo from In the Meanwhile.
9: You talk about choosing that work and choosing it again and again. When you talk about revolution, you know, in the essay, yes, but also in your work, you talk about it, at least how I pick it up, is that it's a way of living, you know, and not just in moments of crisis, but in the ordinary rhythms of life. And so I want to ask you, what does that look like just as sort of a culture of revolution in your everyday life? You know, whether you're at the dinner table, whether, you know, you're conversing with somebody, you're spending money. What does that look like practically to you?
8: You know, I believe in so many different types of revolution. I believe in the big revolution too, right? I believe in like the everything toppling to the ground. I'm just honestly, I think the work I'm doing is I'm trying to come through revolution the easier way, you know, where you're doing the day-to-day work instead of coming to this point of crisis that can cost a lot. But I believe in both. I'll be there for both. I would rather be here now, because even if it does come to the big revolution, the work we do now every day will serve that, and it will serve to protect people. And so recognizing that when we're talking about liberation, I think a lot of people don't spend enough time with what's on the other side because we're afraid, because we don't know, because it feels so deeply unknown what would be on the other side of revolution that we refuse to actually project ourselves into there. But the way in which you get a better idea of what's on the other side of revolution is by building it now. And we can't build that on a national level right now. We build it in our families, in our work relationships, in our communities, in our movement spaces. And that means that every choice we make and how we relate to each other and care for each other and ourselves is either in service of revolution or works against it. There is no neutrality, right? Neutrality works against it. And that's a beautiful thing. Like, it can seem tough, but honestly, to me, it's amazing to know that every day I have countless opportunities to be in service of revolution. And that everything I do in service of revolution helps protect my people and helps us get a better idea of what the other side looks like, you know? So for me, where I have the most power, where I can get closer to it, is often in my relationships. It's not just in my writing and in my work, but it is how I parent, you know? It is how I deal with conflict with my partner. It's how I, as a business owner, deal with the people I work with. You know, it's how I treat people when they're upset with me or seeking to harm me. All of these things are in service of revolution if you want it to be. And that just means really envisioning what you want this to be on the other side and building that now. And so for me as an abolitionist, that is a very clear like set of principles that helps me kind of experiment within my relationships to see what works and what doesn't.
10: Yeah, I often say that our abolition principles are most tested in the family and parenting realm. I remember when my daughter was 3 and learned to tell me it was her body, her choice at nap time every day. I wish I'd had you around to give me advice then. I want to lean a little bit more into this place of faith and talk about the end of the essay where you really write about the particular joy that can arise in choosing to stay and choosing to continue investing in these relationships, even in painful times. We really like joy on this podcast, even though it's hard to come by these days. And so can you articulate a little bit for us what kinds of joy you found in this work and in kind of choosing to double down on it, that people outside of movement might not necessarily understand?
8: Yeah. You know, when I decided to stay, I had to decide how to design my presence in movement spaces so that I could. And I didn't decide to be a martyr. You know, I didn't decide I'm going to suffer through it. That's not the choice I made. I had to figure out how to be able to stay. Part of the fight is figuring out how to make it work for you. And so for me, a lot of that was deciding to be my whole self. Knowing that I could be as careful as I could think of and still be hurt, it was kind of freeing in a way. Because then it, you know, the alternative is you could also just be yourself. And, you know, at least you didn't hurt yourself in the process. And that meant for me really insisting on getting to know some of the people I was in movement spaces with better and letting them know me better. What actually is a safety issue, right? Getting to really know people instead of just taking them at their word, getting to learn through experiences with them, through understanding more of their lives. And I'm not saying you have to do that with everyone in a space. That would be overwhelming. You can build coalition actually without, you know, friendly relationship. Absolutely. But the people you're doing the day-to-day work with, knowing them, whether you decide to become friends or not, like is actually really important. And letting them know you is really important. This, we're fighting for our communities, and you do have to be in community. And so in doing that, it meant that for me, it was no longer acceptable to only see people at protests. It was no longer acceptable to only see people at actions or in strategy meetings. You know, if we were going to fight for our lives, we're also going to be able to celebrate our lives. And so I started showing up at people's open mics, you know, I started showing up, you know, and like, you know, birthdays and all these other things that normally I would have said, you know, I don't have time for or energy for. Instead, I started viewing it as a huge part of the work. And what came through that is a built-in reminder of what we're fighting for. Not just what we're fighting against. That's a really dark, bleak place to live in. What you're fighting for is the hope and the light and the joy and the love. And so building that, nurturing that, maintaining that has become a huge part of my work. And so I'm lucky. Not lucky, blessed. I'm really blessed in that I have these relationships that do feel deeply safe, not because they will never have conflict. But because I can be really open in what I need. And I think the people that I'm in relationship with in this work feel the same about me, and that we have made some agreements, you know, in how we're going to work through things and talk through things. And we have a shared vision of the future we're fighting for. We have a shared joy that we're fighting to protect. And in that, it also means that as someone who is very neurodivergent and someone who does need a lot of alone time and downtime from social things, I'm also able to protect that in the work. So I'm able to say things like, I can't do all of these things and I will be gone for a while. Or, you know, they know now to say, oh, you showed up tonight. I know not to expect you tomorrow. You know, I know that you're going to need that break, and it isn't a thing, and it isn't a big deal. And knowing, you know, that that you're cared for in that way and seen in that way, and that people understand that you taking that day where you don't show up is part of what allows you to show up fully the next time you're there, is a huge, huge part of like feeling seen and cared for. And I'm not overextending myself, and the community I've built because they understand me and I've let them know me, they are invested in that as well. And it also, you know, creates space for other people to bring their needs in. And so, you know, I have community and friendship. You know, I became a grandmother last year, and my oldest had a baby. And I would say at least 3/4 of the people that showed up for the baby shower were movement people, you know, and watching all these people come with gifts, you know, and my son was like, who are these people? Because, you know, he's an adult. He doesn't live with me. He's just like, but he was so, they're so glad. They were like, oh my gosh, you know, we got all these lovely gifts, like surrounded in love, all these people, you know, calling themselves auntie and uncle, you know, to this baby, you know, because that is part of the work and part of the community we've built. And I just felt so, you know, it was so lovely to see my children surrounded in this love, because these people love me and I love them, and to see my grandchild surrounded in this love, you know. And it's just kind of, you know, like my brother has a show. There's going to be a whole, you know, row of kafias out there in the audience of people that, you know, I've been doing movement work with that, you know, want to support family. I love going to things, you know, and watching what other people are doing. And I love, you know, going on walks with some of the people that, you know, I've been planning actions with and, you know, marching with. And, you know, it's nice to sometimes just go on a casual walk where you're, someone isn't on a blowhorn, you know, yelling slogans at you. And it feels really lovely, like, to have that kind of community, and to not feel like you're going to suddenly be shocked. You know, it's a community built deeply on shared morals and ethics and a vision for the future. And that does make it safer. And because we are close, because we actually care about each other, no one is sacrificed to the work. You know, we don't make a decision that anyone's disposable. We don't make a decision that it's okay for any of us to burn out. We all check on each other and care for each other. And it just feels nice to have that kind of feeling of family. It's the first time I've honestly experienced it in my life.
9: Yeah, well, we just want to say thank you for being so generous with your time today. Also, I know, like me, you are an atheist, but I kept saying amen, I don't know how many times in this conversation. The Substack is behind the book. Ijoma, thank you so much for joining us today.
8: Thank you for having me. It was lovely to talk with you.
10: It was such a treasure. Thank you.
7: That was an excerpt from the podcast In the Meanwhile. 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Our executive director is Gina Chung. Jeff Emptman does the engineering, and Lisa Dionarain does digital media marketing. I'm your guest host, Jessica Partnow. Thanks so much for listening.

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0: 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On this episode of Code Pink Radio, reports circulate that the Trump administration will target Code Pink peace activists for delivering baby food to Cuba. Code Pink shows up at the Pentagon's happy hour, not so happy, on Capitol Hill. Code Pink and Doctors Against Genocide call out the American Medical Association, the AMA, for refusing to meet with delegations petitioning the AMA. Peace Week, not Fleet Week. That's the call in the LA Harbor. And a special guest interview with Code Pink board member Anne Wright, coming to us from Istanbul, where she organizes flotillas to Gaza. First, Olivia DiNucci. She's our Code Pink DC campaigner, followed by Code Pink co-founder Medea Benjamin.
1: Yesterday, Fox News came out with a DOJ report saying that individuals and organizations are going to be investigated for our Cuba solidarity work. They listed me individually, saying that I am a girl next door basketball player who's part of this. I think it goes to show that we are everyday people who are in solidarity with everyday people in Cuba, Palestine, Iran, Congo, and in our own neighborhoods here. We raise money for life-affirming aid like medical supplies, food, because these blockades and these bombs with our tax dollars are creating. We are creating crisis, and we as individuals are taking a responsibility to combat that. They are trying to scare us, and in fact, it's only activated us to take more direct action, to raise more funds that go to health products and to food, and to be in deeper solidarity with people across the world. We are everyday people, healthcare workers, teachers, artists, parents, students, waitresses, shopkeepers. There is room for everyone in this movement. Join us, do not be afraid, but continue to act in radical love as we go after these devastating policies.
0: It looks like the Trump administration is investigating me, Hassan Piker, and others for a trip that Code Pink and other groups organized in March to bring medicines and medical supplies to Cuba's pediatric hospitals. Basically, we want to help save babies. And that, according to Trump, is something that must be investigated, because how dare we want to help the Cuban people? How dare we love the Cuban people? And if indeed the charge is that we love the Cuban people, guilty, because I have loved the Cuban people for decades, ever since Cuban doctors saved my life in a remote village of Africa when I was dying from malaria. I love Cuban art. I love Cuban culture. I love Cuban music. I love salsa dancing. I must admit, I'm not a great fan of Cuban food. But in any case, I want my government to leave the Cuban people alone, not to be strangling them by keeping oil from the island, by sanctions that are so brutal. I want them to stop threatening to invade Cuba. I want them to listen to the global world opinion that every single year at the United Nations overwhelmingly says, lift the blockade. So please, if any government officials are watching, don't investigate us for trying to save Cuban babies. Investigate yourselves for what you're doing to kill Cuban babies and make lives of the Cuban people miserable. Leave Cuba alone. For background on developments in Cuba, let's go to Channel 4 News, British Public Broadcasting, followed by a report from Cuba with Belly of the Beast and an analysis with Zoe Alexander of Globetrotter Media on the U.S. indictment of Cuba's 94-year-old former president, Raul Castro.
2: In Cuba, where oil from Venezuela has dried up under U.S. pressure, electricity, fuel, and medicine is running short, with another airline ceasing operations today and 20-hour blackouts leaving food rotting in fridges, if there at all. The banging of pots and pans, a signal of distress, is now a nightly soundtrack in Havana, And it is this moment that the U.S. has chosen to tighten its grip.
3: Today, we are announcing an indictment charging Raul Castro and several others with conspiracy to kill U.S. nationals.
2: The U.S. waited 30 years to formally accuse Raul Castro of ordering the downing of two civilian planes, killing four Cuban Americans in 1996. An indictment a bit like the one issued before the U.S. seized Venezuela's Nicolas Maduro, with one big difference. The former Cuban president, while still seen as the power behind the throne, is about to turn 95.
4: Declaración del gobierno revolucionario.
2: Cuban state TV said the government condemned the despicable accusation against the leader of the revolution, accusing the U.S. of lacking legitimacy and political provocation. And the Cubans will see this as provocative too. News today that the American aircraft carrier, the USS Nimitz, one of the world's largest warships, had entered the Caribbean Sea, a pattern now familiar after Venezuela and Iran. So are they preparing to act?
5: Other presidents have looked at this for 50, 60 years doing something, and it looks like I'll be the one that does it, so we'd be happy to do it. We want to open it up to Cuban Americans where they can go back and help.
2: But what is the it? The hand of friendship or military action? The Cuban-American Secretary of State recorded this Spanish message to Cubans offering aid and a new relationship yesterday, saying their government and not the U.S. is to blame for the hardship. But the mood music was different when CIA Director John Ratcliffe visited the island nation last week with U.S. intelligence leaked to Axios, claiming Cuba had acquired more than 300 military drones, a claim that has been met with skepticism. As tensions rose, China stepped into the fold, with a foreign ministry spokesman saying it opposed U.S. pressure on Cuba.
6: The U.S. should stop wielding the stick of sanctions and judicial measures against Cuba and stop resorting to threats of force at every turn.
2: Meanwhile, in Washington, D.C.,
7: Americans have really had their fill of Donald Trump's excursions.
8: I don't know what the president's plans are, but the combination of his rhetoric and the positioning of U.S. forces and blockading of energy into Cuba, you know, if this was happening in the United States, we would consider it an act of war.
9: I think we need to have liberty and freedom. I don't think it's going to take military action. I think the people of Cuba are going to rise up.
2: The issue was firmly on the agenda on Capitol Hill with different views, but a shared anticipation that for Donald Trump, Cuba could be next in line.
10: Here we go again. The U.S. government is manufacturing a pretext for war on Cuba. Axios just published a sensationalist report claiming Cuba could use drones to attack Florida, Guantanamo, and U.S. warships. But buried at the bottom of the same article is the real story. U.S. officials themselves admit Cuba is not an imminent threat and is not planning attacks against the United States. That hasn't stopped U.S. politicians from using the Axios report to call for military action against Cuba. Major media outlets are fanning the flames. That's how this works. Create a fear narrative, then amplify it through media, and finally use it to justify aggression. Sound familiar?
11: Saddam Hussein and his regime are concealing their efforts to produce more weapons of mass destruction.
10: But here's the reality. Cuba has never attacked the United States, not before the 1959 revolution, not after. No estamos locos, ni tenemos tendencias suicidas. Cuba doesn't pose a national security threat to the United States. The opposite is true. Cuba has endured decades of economic warfare, sabotage, terrorism, assassination attempts, and constant threats from Washington. If Cuba is acquiring drones, while Trump openly threatens military actions, that's not evidence of aggression. That's self-defense. That's what countries do when they believe they could be attacked.
12: This indictment is clearly politically motivated, not because I think it is, but actually because that's exactly how the Trump administration is explaining it. They are saying that this is a great moment for Cuban democracy, the Cuban revolution must fall, that the U.S. should use all means necessary to destroy Cuba, to decapitate its leadership and do what, you know, the U.S. has tried to do in Iran, what it tried to do in Venezuela in order to overthrow the Cuban revolution. And that's exactly what they've said since this indictment has been released. The incident that is referred to is in 1996, during the special period following the fall of the Soviet Union, the U.S. thinks, okay, great, now we're going to be able to achieve our long-standing goal of overthrowing the Cuban Revolution. And so there were many different acts of sabotage and different operations led by the CIA using groups based in Miami to attack Cuba. One of these was a plot by this alleged, what was called the humanitarian group Brothers to the Rescue, Hermanos al Rescate, which supposedly flew unauthorized planes to Cuba to take migrants from Cuba to the United States. And so in 1996, there was an incident where one of these planes was flying in Cuban airspace, and Cuba issued a series of warnings saying this aircraft does not have authorization, you know, you can't fly into our airspace unauthorized, and eventually shot down this plane. So now, 30 years later, an indictment is being brought against Raul Castro and several other individuals for the downing of this aircraft once again in Cuban airspace. And I just want to remind people that under Article 51 of the Charter of the United Nations, which is a document that the United States is a signatory to, and just international law generally, every sovereign state has the inherent right to defend its territory. So if an unauthorized plane is flying over your territory, you do have the right to defense. And that is exactly what Cuba did in 1996.
13: That was Zoe Alexander on Breakthrough News discussing the U.S. indictment of Cuba's former president. Meanwhile, Congressmember Pramila Jayapal of Washington has introduced a new bill, H.R.8103, to prohibit the use of funds to use military force in or against Cuba. The bill has 34 co-sponsors. Jayapal says she has received death threats as a result of her meeting with foreign ambassadors to talk about Cuba's humanitarian and fuel crisis, as well as the impact of U.S. sanctions.
14: It's ridiculous. First of all, I had a meeting with the ambassadors of a couple of countries to hear how U.S. policy towards Cuba was affecting those countries. We meet with ambassadors all the time. That is part of our job, is to assess what's going on the ground. But it's also dangerous. I mean, I've gotten death threats as a result of this. People are calling for me to be shot. And it's just a fabrication, but it is what's wrong with so much of the work that we do. I'm working on legislation to address negative impacts of U.S. foreign policy towards Cuba. I'm a member of Congress. I have every right to go travel and to meet with other ambassadors. And people who are just spouting all kinds of lies should understand that there are real consequences to all of that. No, I've been very clear that I think that the way to engage with Cuba is through a true diplomatic negotiation, and that none of the embargo that's been the longest standing embargo for over 60 years or the fuel blockade is helping us to achieve any of that. And in fact, the humanitarian crisis on the ground with babies in the NICU unable to get care for their incubators to work, with the lack of food on the island, so many other things, is a travesty. And I actually don't think that most Americans would want that.
13: While the U.S. starves Cuba, bombs Iran, and funds Israel's genocide in Gaza, the Pentagon hosts a happy hour on Capitol Hill. What? Yes. And guess who showed up for the not-so-happy hour? Code Pink.
15: How are you in good conscience at a happy hour? Drinking while the world is starving. Hi, everyone. I want to make a toast with my Lockheed Martini here. I'm surprised there aren't Bloody Marys being served because people have blood on their hands. We are in the halls of Congress and you have a military Pentagon-sponsored happy hour with military liaisons, congressional members, and the military-industrial complex at large. As we rage a war in Iran, the genocide in Palestine, more warmongering in Latin America with Cuba, Venezuela, and on China, and you are here rubbing elbows with each other, talking about what Pentagon contracts are going to go next, with staff members who are supposed to be contributing to the well-being of their constituents, not to weapons manufacturers. Whole communities, schools, hospitals are being devastated by our tax dollars and by the very people in this room who are leaders with the Pentagon and who are Pentagon liaisons. What do you have to say for yourself? There are hundreds of military liaisons. What about peace liaisons? What about housing liaisons? What about people who are combating poverty, not creating more of it?
16: How are you helping things?
15: How am I helping things? I am keeping people like you out of these halls, not to go on without shame. How am I helping things?
16: We love our country.
15: How do you help your country?
16: We love our country.
15: How? By spending trillions of dollars on bombs to obliterate other people? And that's not just abroad, that's here at home. The military-industrial complex has devastated terrorized communities here. You love your country so much that people in this country are starving. They don't have access to healthcare, to housing. And yet, these pictures of bombs and missiles cost trillions of dollars a year. Why are you here today? The Pentagon military liaisons meeting with staffers when we are ready to pass the $1.5 trillion Pentagon budget for what? To bomb and obliterate communities? You all represent people, not the Pentagon. You can walk away with your beers and your happy hour and your mixers. Shame on you for having a happy hour in the middle of multiple wars that our government is carrying out.
13: Olivia DiNucci, our Code Pink DC campaigner on Capitol Hill. I remember years ago, I set up an appointment with then-Senator Dianne Feinstein's office to talk about nuclear proliferation, only to learn that our delegation would be meeting with a Defense Department employee planted in Feinstein's office. What? Yes, apparently it's a thing, populating congressional offices with DOD or now Department of War employees. Recently, Doctors Against Genocide and Code Pink tried to deliver our petition with over 7,000 signatures to the American Medical Association to urge the association to speak up for the doctors like Dr. Abu Safia, imprisoned and tortured by Israel. The AMA refused to meet with Code Pink and Doctors Against Genocide, sent security down, and told Code Pink, oh, our offices have suddenly changed. Come on. This is shameful behavior from the largest association of doctors in the United States. For more, let's go to Doctors Against Genocide.
17: My name is Dr. Nidal Jabour. I'm the co-founder of the organization Doctors Against Genocide. And today, this morning, we had the opportunity to go to the American Medical Association office here in D.C. Unfortunately, they did not allow us in. They sent the security downstairs. They blocked the doors and did not allow even one single one of us to go upstairs to deliver this petition. This is not a treatment that we as doctors, as members of AMA, expect from an organization that represents us and our welfare. And we were not asking for miracles. All what we asked for is for the largest medical association in the world that we are members of to join us in demanding the immediate unconditional release of our colleagues, the doctors, the nurses in Gaza, who are being detained by Israel illegally for more than a year and a half for no crime they committed, only for being doctors, for practicing medicine, for providing care to the victims, to the children, to the injured. And the proof of this is Israel has been holding them for more than a year and a half with no charges. Today we are speaking on behalf of the Gaza 18 doctors 16 of them are luckily still alive, but we're worried about their health, their safety, and their life, because two of their colleagues have been murdered and their bodies continue to be in Israeli hands, and they're not allowing to release them to the families. We have been trying to call them for weeks. We have been trying to email them, but they are silent. We put this on your record, the AMA. We are asking all our colleagues to try to reach out to them and to press them on this. And if they do not listen, just issue a statement to release the doctors. We are asking all our colleagues to cancel their membership in the AMA because it has been complicit in the genocide, along with the mainstream media and all our elected officials.
13: Code Pink will be taking action at the American Medical Association conference in Chicago that's coming up in June. To learn more and see if you want to be there, click on codepink.org/AMA conference. In California, Code Pink chapters in Los Angeles and San Pedro rallied, protested, and burned sage to cleanse Fleet Week, the military's annual parade of warships at the L.A. Harbor. The multi-day Memorial Day weekend celebration of weapons and war preparedness is hosted at the L.A. waterfront and the battleship USS Iowa Museum in San Pedro. The event features active duty U.S. Navy and Coast Guard ship tours, military aircraft flyovers, and Code Pink protesters. Listen.
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0: Now, let's go to our special guest, Anne Wright. She's been part of the Peace community for 20 years and is a member of the Code Pink Board of Directors. Anne Wright served 29 years in the U.S. Army, Army Reserves, and retired as a colonel. She was a U.S. diplomat for 16 years, but resigned from the U.S. government in 2003 in opposition to the U.S. war on Iraq. Anne Wright has been on many flotilla aid missions to Gaza, including the Mavi Marmara mission in 2010 and the women's boat in 2016. Anne is coming to us from Istanbul, Turkey, where she has been for the last several weeks to support the global flotillas to Gaza. Here's Anne Wright describing what happened when the Israeli military abducted flotilla volunteers to hold them hostage, to torture them for attempting to break the Israeli siege of Gaza.
1: In the middle of the night, 50 nautical miles off Crete, and the Israeli military attacked and disabled 20 of the boats out of some 42 that had sailed from Barcelona. They took people off the boats and put them in what we now call the prison ship, a big cargo ship that they had outfitted. The Israelis had outfitted a cargo ship to be a floating prison for people on the flotilla. They then took those people to Crete and dumped them in Crete. Some of the people flew home from Crete, but a lot of them went down to the southern part of Crete where the remainder of the Global Samud flotilla had anchored. Over 20 boats were there. Our little flotilla of five boats then went to the northern part, north of Crete, to kind of see if we could escape wherever the Israeli military may have had their military ships, and waited in one small island while the Global Samud folks went on into Turkey to pick up another 17 boats that were in Turkey in the port of Marmaris. And then that group of about 45 boats then set sail, and our group of five met up with them, and then off they went toward Gaza, where 36 hours later, the Israeli military attacked again. And the brutality of the attacks have been just something that has staggered us, really. We never expected the level of violence that the Israeli military has shown on these nonviolent citizen activists, unarmed civilians, and they had the heck beaten out of them. And people, I mean, it's when you see the numbers of people that are limping around here in Istanbul, the numbers of people that had to be hospitalized, I mean, it's unbelievable.
0: I was stunned, really, watching these posts on Instagram, on TikTok, on Facebook of the hostages. Basically, they were Israeli hostages, right? From the flotillas being released, I think, as they were arriving at airports on gurneys, hospital gurneys, because they'd been shot with rubber bullets, sexually assaulted, and tortured in many different ways, like almost like a waterboarding situation. We're going to pause for a second, Anne, and go to the voices of those who were tortured by the Israeli military.
2: In one of the prison boats, 35 people suffered fractures to their ribs. People said there was at least 12 sexual assaults that took place. People were tased.
3: When we got to Ashdod Port, I was immediately grabbed by five IDF or police officers, Israeli police officers. They put my head down and started beating me. One of them had gloves on with hardened plastic, and he started punching my face and swelled shut.
4: Well, we've experienced a really dystopic kind of version of Israel here that you hear and read about in the news, but to actually experience it first time is a very different thing altogether. Like, we've been beaten, tortured, systematically, you know, dehumanized, and, you know, we've just had a little taste of what the Palestinians go through every day, you know, some for years in detention.
5: Personally, I was sexually assaulted when we were intercepted and taken to a prison boat. I was cable tied with my hands behind my back and shackles to my ankles. I was thrown to the deck of the prison boat, where I was then stood upon. I was slapped with guns to the back of my head, and a whole wash of water was thrown under my body, to the point that I thought that I was going to drown. I feared for my life, but the reality was I was sexually assaulted. I was thrown into a darkened shipping container. Five men beat me and sexually assaulted me in that container ship. And when I was spat out into an open area in which we had to live for the next 3 days, we had to watch 180 people go through the same thing, hearing their howls of pain and torture and abuse. And this will be a lifelong memory, but what it showed is the absolute disregard for human life, for human care, for human dignity. And this is something that innocent Palestinians go through every day.
6: And I came on the flotilla, as so many other healthcare workers did, to provide medical and humanitarian aid to people in Gaza. We've been aware of what's been happening throughout the genocide and many years before that, and the terrible treatment of the Palestinian people, and in particular the attacks on healthcare. During the intervention, they were quite aggressive. They were firing. They were not. They probably weren't live bullets, but they were firing projectiles at our boat. They didn't hit anybody. They were very rough with us when they took us onto the prison boat. We were kept on a boat which essentially had no, it was just like a yard with containers around it, no mattresses. My boat, we were made to, we had none of the severe violence that happened on the second boat, but once we got back to the port, we were dragged off the boat, forced into a stress position. We were kept there for over an hour while the Israeli soldiers played the national anthem over and over again, and they were saying, "Welcome to Israel," and being brutal with people. They were hitting people, kicking people, and this went on throughout the whole process of being processed at the dock. It was extremely degrading. So many of us are people who have come from all around the world to help people. We're not criminals. We're treated worse than animals. I mean, an animal, you would give water, there are basic standards that you would use looking after an animal. We weren't given that treatment. And so many of my medical colleagues had a severe violence inflicted upon them, and they were forced to look after patients in a boat with no medical support from the IOF. They provided no medics. These are doctors helping their other doctors, helping their other participants. It was really traumatic.
7: In our boat, they hit absolutely everybody, but still it's nothing compared to what they do to Palestinians. So, for us, it was a kind of thing, okay, this is hard for us, but we should think about Palestinians, because that's for Palestinians, right? No, they didn't fire against our boat. Actually, when they arrest us on the sea, it was different in every boat, but in our boat it was quiet. We stayed really quiet, really pacifist since the beginning to the end. Like, when they beat me, it was for no reason, absolutely. Like, I was not upgrading, escalating, not answering at them, not watching them in their eyes, nothing. Just saying I'm pacifist. Just they did it systematically, you know.
0: So those are the voices of those who were tortured by the Israeli military for trying to deliver aid to Gaza, which has been blockaded for decades by the Israeli military. People can't get in or out. And the flotillas were just trying to deliver medicine and food, as far as I understand, and were completely nonviolent and shot at. And then, Anne, what happened in Spain? And why were some of the activists beaten so brutally, so savagely by the police in the Basque region?
1: Well, it's unbelievable. When we saw that those films yesterday afternoon, I mean, it was shocking to see these people still in the prison clothes that they had in Israeli prison, walking toward their loved ones in the international airport of Bilbao, and all of a sudden being attacked savagely, almost like the Israeli military had, and maybe they did. The Israeli military may have trained this police group, but whoever gave the orders that that these civilians walking in from an airplane should be attacked and savagely beaten on the ground. I mean, they were already injured, and you could see in that video one of the folks trying to put his body over the body of another person who he knew had been so severely injured that he could not withstand more of the beatings. And that guy was being dragged by his arms down the floor, and somebody else trying to protect him, and then all of them got beaten up. And that what some of the people from Spain that are here, what they suspect is that, you know, they're trying to take down the current prime minister of Spain because he is pro-Palestinian. That's one of his faults. And he is a person of the people who's trying to have social benefits and things. And there's a lot of right-wingers that don't like it. And there's a lot of right-wingers up in the Bilbao area. And so the people I've been speaking with from Spain say, well, this was an orchestrated thing to make the prime minister look really, or to show the prime minister that people don't like what he's doing, or that group of people doesn't. And they're willing to take such violent actions against innocent people to go after a prime minister politically.
0: Exactly. Pedro Sanchez has denounced Israel's genocide in Gaza, and he hasn't wavered, as far as I understand.
1: That's correct.
0: And yeah, we are now, I mean, we're staring fascism in the face in the United States, right, with these ICE raids and the defunding of government services to enrich a mafia gang running the White House, a bunch of grifters who can't wait to take us into another war. As we look at fascism in Spain, the ascendant right, it's like this, I'm not a conspiracy theorist, but it's like a conspiracy. And, you know, it really strains credulity to believe that Israel did not order those attacks on the flotilla activists as they arrived in Bilbao, because I read an article on Substack. It's deep, you know, it's about the connection between the police in the Basque region and Israel, and how the police have long been dependent on Israel for training their police, training their so-called security for surveillance and weapons. And so it's no surprise when you start reading about the past and the history, and I think this is surfacing underlying contradictions in Spain, in Europe. And if it happened in Spain, you know, you got to think, well, where else? Where will it happen next?
1: Well, and some of the other suppositions are that those jerks, airport police that beat the heck out of those people, they probably have been offered a place to live in Israel. That, you know, you may get prosecuted if you stay in Spain for doing what you did, but you can come to Israel because we like what you did. So I wouldn't put that out of the realm of possibility at all.
0: I can believe it, because they operated as though they were a gang, really, gang that had descended upon the people. Now, what I don't understand, and for those who just tuned in, I'm Marcy Winograd. You're listening to Empire on the Rocks, a segment of Code Pink Radio, and it's my great pleasure to be here with Anne Wright, former Colonel Anne Wright, who resigned from the U.S. military over the U.S. invasion of Iraq and has been coordinating from Istanbul the flotillas to Gaza. And we're talking about what happened in Spain when the police descended in the Basque region on the flotilla activists as they arrived at the airport. So why were some of them arriving in Bilbao and others arriving elsewhere? I'm not clear.
1: Well, I think at least four places in Spain that activists had come from to be on this flotilla, Barcelona, Madrid, Bilbao, and Malaga, I think, was another place that quite a few of them came from. So they were just finally going home. And that group that lived up in the Basque area was just going home and proudly going home because they had survived the beatings that the Israelis had given, recognizing that the Palestinians go through this every single day, and hundreds and thousands of them, almost 9,000 Palestinians are incarcerated in Israel, and they get beaten up every single day. So this was the time that the international community's attention was focused on the brutality of Israel. And the you know, what happened was just, it makes you incredulous that, and the response of the members of the Israeli government, Ben Gavir, who was there just gleefully egging on the guards to beat him up. Well, at least there's been a bit of a pushback from the Israeli government saying that those are not our values, to beat up people. Well, genocide is one of their, killing people, that's a definite value that Israel has, but this beating up of internationals, oh, we're so sorry that happened. But thank God there are countries that have now said that Ben Gavir will never enter their country again. They've banned him from ever coming to their countries. And I think it's France and maybe and Spain, probably, but two countries that I know of. Of course, the United States would never do such a thing. The U.S. government sent no one to the prison in Israel to visit the U.S. citizens. No U.S. consul came to the airport in Istanbul when the three plane loads of 428 people arrived. In contrast to Spain, France, Belgium, Portugal, Brazil, I mean, the place was littered with diplomats who were very concerned about the condition of their citizens, and there wasn't a red, white, and blue flag of the United States to be seen anywhere. We were just totally ignored. Mm-hmm.
8: People think, these genociders from Israel, the United States, from Germany, they're getting away with this carnage. But ultimately, they will have to pay a price. And the price may be you're not allowed in this country. It may be another Nuremberg trial. But history will prove them wrong if they think they can get away with this forever. And I think there's a reason why Trump in our country, in the United States, is pushing for this $1.8 billion slush fund for immunity for his family from any further investigations, because he knows someday it probably will catch up with them. Now, getting back to the flotilla, I want to just raise with you, Anne, some of the arguments that I read on social media from those who are critics or skeptical about the flotillas. And it goes something like this. Oh, those flotillas, what are they accomplishing? They know they're never going to reach Gaza with that aid. It's performative.
1: Well, I mean, everybody's got their own view of these things. And I've got my view that most of the people that are saying that stuff don't do a darn thing. They sit on the couch and do nothing but, just criticize everybody. I mean, you could say the same thing. Why do you go out on the street corner on Friday every afternoon for the last 40 years? Does that do anything? Well, yeah, it does. It educates people. It has little kids that wonder, why are these people going out there? We try everything. We try every single thing we can in order to put the spotlight on what the state of Israel is doing and the United States of America and the complicity of giving weapons and billions of dollars to a genocidal state that's killing, well over 100,000 people and probably like 200,000 at least when the bodies have come up out of the rubble of Palestinians. So unless somebody who has actually put some elbow grease into this stuff, who has actually tried to do something, if they still say, well, I'm not too sure that this is working, okay, I'll listen to them. But the majority of critics that we get, I don't really give a hoot about. And come and join us, come and do something. And
8: exactly. Yeah. I think, some of them I think are on the State Department payroll, to be quite frank. Others are, they're Zionists undercover, I guess. They're looking to criticize because they want to protect this, what I call a supremacist state, an apartheid state, Israel. I'm a Jewish person. And I don't hesitate to call this out, Anne, and I ask every person who's in the United States to speak up because we all have a stake in this. I had a friend who said, well, Marcy, I feel funny. I'm not Jewish. How can I criticize Israel? I'm like, come on. You are paying for this genocide. We are all paying for this genocide. And as far as, the purpose of the flotilla, I agree. It's educational in large part, and it's both educational and it's international solidarity. You know, we have to be in solidarity with the global community that condemns this genocide, because never again means never again. And if we, like you've said, if we don't do something about it, if we don't uplift the voices of protest, who's next, right? This is not restricted to Gaza. Israel sells weaponry, the US sells weaponry, surveillance equipment all over the world. And as we saw in Bilbao, it is weaponizing police forces in Europe. So when I see those pictures of the activists on gurneys with the marks, the rubber bullet marks, who look traumatized, they were traumatized by this torture.
1: They all are very traumatized.
8: I'm thinking these people are so courageous,
1: Well, and when you ask them, I mean, was it worth it? And I have yet to have any of these people, and I've talked to a lot of the hundreds that we have here, I've talked to a lot of them, and not one of them has said, no, I wish I hadn't done it. All of them say, well, it hurt like heck enduring this thing. It hurt like heck to be on my knees bent over for hours at a time. It hurt to have my hands in cuffs for hours and hours, and well, actually for days. They were handcuffed the whole time they were in prison, and many of them shackled at the feet. So they physically suffered a heck of a lot, and the mental suffering of hearing all, you know, the people that had to scream out when they were being hit and yelled. That people have been saying that, you know, that was the worst part. I, even though it hurt when I got hit, to hear the people that were, yelling when they got hit, and that was the worst. The screams and then the yells of the soldiers and the demeaning, humiliating ways that they were treating people, you know, and it'll come back. I mean, if there's any justice in the world, not only Israelis, but there are a lot of Americans going to be in there, and a lot of others that are treating the world and people of the world in such horrific fashion.
8: Yes, and I am reminded of 2006 when Israel invaded, carpet bombed Lebanon, and I was in front of the Israeli consulate in Los Angeles with, 100 others saying, stop, this war will not be waged in our name, in the name of U.S. taxpayers, in the name of the global Jewish community. And I then saw an Israeli military general interviewed on television, and the reporter said, how long do you think this carpet bombing will go on? And the response of the general was, as long as the world allows it. We are image conscious here. And I thought, wow, you know, that is a very clear admission. And so I wonder about Ben-Gvir, posting gleefully about the torture, the Israeli torture of these flotilla activists trying to deliver aid, and being, you know, so hubristic and arrogant in his gleefulness. Does he not realize that this is not going to assist him as he advances this supremacist Zionist mission across the globe? And we're talking about, certainly across West Asia, right? Yeah. Hello.
1: Well, I think what it did was expose exactly what the state of Israel is doing and what it looks like. What he said is exactly what the Israeli government's doing. And you can get Netanyahu to say, back off, oh, wait a minute, you know, that's not really our values. Well, the head isn't. It certainly is their values. And Ben-Gvir has just spelled it out in spades. You couldn't ask for a more accurate assessment of what is going on with the state of Israel. And a lot of people who live in the state of Israel, of course, don't go along with it, but they are kind of in the same predicament that it seems like we in the U.S., we can't get our presidents to stop these wars. We can't get them to stop doing any of the criminal things they're doing. And I think in Israel that people of conscience are having the same problem of trying to rein in an out-of-control, evil, mean, apartheid, criminal government.
8: And how much food or medicine was on board the various vessels?
1: Well, it's a minimal amount. I mean, these are not, we don't have big cargo ships. So we carry you know, symbolic aid. It's not enough to, you know, to really make a difference in the horrific things that are going on. But we do have some, just in case one of the boats gets there. You know, the majority, I mean, it's only since 2000, only in 2008 did any of the boats get there. The aid we put on these things, the Israelis get, and then they tear up. So we've learned not to spend a lot of money on this, because the history is that the boats themselves don't make it, and that the Israelis, even though they say, oh, if you just come to the port of Ashdod, we will take the aid off and we'll get it in there. They're lying through their teeth. They don't do that at all.
8: And you said so that in 2008, one of the boats did reach Gaza.
1: Well, five of them did. Yeah. And when you see the pictures of 2008 of these two little boats going in for the very first time, and thousands of people up on the quay wall of the port in Gaza City, which of course has now been bombed. There's nothing left of that. But thousands of people up that, kids jumping into the water, swimming over to the boats. It was the first time in like three decades that boats had actually come from international waters into Gaza. So it was quite a celebration. And we know that even though if a boat would get to the shores of Gaza, in a way it would be very dangerous, because people would come running to the shore and the Israelis would probably kill them. So that's one of the downsides of us actually getting to Gaza, is that the Israelis will probably kill the Palestinians that come down to welcome us, and probably kill us too.
8: Well, the Israelis think that they can do whatever and will not suffer the consequences, but we see the ground shifting in the United States, the largest exporter of weapons to Israel. Certainly there's a generational divide where people sympathize more with Palestine than with Israel. And there's a lot of organizing going on, of course, on the ground here in the United States at Code Pink, calling out the media for its complicity in.
1: Yes, thank goodness.
8: Enabling this.
1: Go Code Pink.
8: Absolutely, yeah.
1: I'm ready to get back to Congress to walk the halls again.
8: And I want to invite anybody who's listening to visit codepink.org to check out our campaigns on Palestine and China's Not Our Enemy, on Latin America, on solidarity with Cuba, because Code Pink is, you know, super active, and we've got a lot of campaigns going in. I'm the coordinator of the Drop the ADL campaign. That's the Anti-Defamation League campaign. And there's a tremendous amount that we need to do, work we need to do within our schools. I'm a retired English and government teacher. Because the Israel lobby, particularly in California, Anne, where I am located, is so powerful, but not forever. We are taking on the Israel lobby. They seem to have wielded outsized influence in our state legislature, which is doing everything possible to censor teachers so that they don't teach about the Gaza genocide, and to indoctrinate students into the legitimacy of a racist supremacist state named Israel as the answer to Jewish historical suffering. That is contextual. It's not like we are victims forever, right? Jews lived in peace with Muslims for years during the Ottoman Empire. And, you know, more named Israel as the answer to Jewish historical suffering. That is contextual. It's not like we are victims forever, right? Jews lived in peace with Muslims for years during the Ottoman Empire. And, you know, more recently, I mean, yeah,

0: Now, Anne, has everybody been released?
1: Yes, everybody has been released. They all came home on the three planes that the Turkish government sent to Israel on Thursday. They were all out by Thursday. They arrived in Istanbul at 6 o'clock in the evening, Istanbul time. All of them are out. And most of them are out of the hospital now. We picked up four of them today from the hospital that had been really badly injured. And then there are still that are two in the hospital and others that are actually going to hospitals when they reach their home, because some of the bruises and some of the aches and pains are really getting more prominent. And so we're telling them to go to the hospital and find out what's going on.
0: Kudos to you, Anne Wright, 80 years old, organizing the flotillas to Gaza from Istanbul, coming to us from Turkey, and a board member of Code Pink. We are so grateful to you, Anne, for all
1: thank
0: the
1: you, Marcy.
0: That you do. And you are a Code Pink Shiro. So thank you for being with us on Empire on the Rocks, Code Pink Radio.
1: Yay, go Code Pink. Thank you, Marcy. Thank
0: Peace.
1: You. Peace.

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2: I think the great promise of AI is, at least technologically, we can see that possibly on the horizon if we can organize society in a way that we take advantage of the technologies rather than have it take advantage of us. But unfortunately, at the moment, it seems like we're heading in the other direction, where we're just leaving everything to the markets, leaving everything to these joint stock companies that Adam Smith warned us about 200 years. And I think if we stay on that track, you know, things are not looking good.
3: That's John Cassidy, and this is Alternative Radio. I'm David Barsamyan. This edition of AR features John Cassidy on AI and the crisis of capitalism. AI, artificial intelligence, is rapidly expanding along with its promises and dangers. On the promises side, tech bros like OpenAI CEO Sam Altman said, thanks to AI, we will see diseases get cured at an unprecedented rate. AI critics such as Geoffrey Hinton, Nobel Prize winner, who has been called the godfather of AI, he warns of the technology's profound risks to society and humanity. He adds, people haven't understood what's coming. He likened AI to a very fast car with no steering wheel. Unregulated AI will likely trigger a global economic crisis with its projection of massive layoffs. AI can speed up production, thus making corporations richer, but many workers will be laid off. For example, Meta is cutting thousands of jobs. Amazon and Microsoft will follow. How will the capitalist economic system deal with AI? Our guest today is John Cassidy. He's a British-American journalist and economic historian. He's been a staff writer for The New Yorker since 1995, where he writes the financial page column.